0: I mean, just my skin, I don't burn as much as I tan. And so that's just a part of it. I mean, I could get super dark. I mean, I got so dark one time, they didn't even put makeup on me for a little while because it was just like, they just put a little powder because, you know, it just, if you're out there. That's just, kind of the way that it is. And, you know, this brings up a question. Now, I think I know the answer, but when we get to heaven, you know, will there be all of those ethnicities in heaven? And if a person is Asian on this earth, will they be Asian in heaven? If they're African American, will they be black in heaven? I personally believe they will.
1: I believe they will because the Bible does say we will know as we are known. And the Bible doesn't say we're all going to have the exact same facial features.
0: No.
1: We just have, we're created in the image of God with our unique features.
0: Yeah, I think that even though we are in a glorified state, or will be in a glorified state, I think our ethnicity on this earth is what the color of our skin will be in heaven. And it may be wrong. I mean, the Bible doesn't say one way or the other. But
2: they recognized Jesus after he was resurrected. There were times that they didn't, but eventually everyone knew who he was.
0: Mm-hmm. Yeah. So, as a follow-up question to the question you just answered concerning John chapter 3, verse 5, my church teaches water in that verse as baptism. You're born of the Spirit, born of the water. Isn't baptism a work? Yes, it is. We're being taught that water baptism is a part of our salvation, and water baptism is required in order to be born again. Does not say that.
2: No.
0: Absolutely. There's no way in the scripture that it says anywhere that if you're not baptized in water, you cannot be born again. What about the person in their 90s that's frail and gets saved and you can't baptize them?
1: Mm-hmm.
0: You just can't because of their frailty. What about the person in combat that is mortally wounded on the battlefield, and they know their heart is not right with the Lord, and they know they're dying, and they ask the Lord to forgive them, and of course He will, and He does, but they die on the battlefield. They don't have a chance to get baptized in water. Mm-hmm. The thief on the cross. Remember me, this day you will be with me in paradise.
2: Yeah.
0: He didn't get baptized in water.
1: I prayed with many people in hospitals who were dying, my father being one, that accepted Jesus mm-hmm. as they lay in that hospital bed, and they never got out of that bed to go be baptized. But they confessed Jesus and invited Him into their hearts as their Lord and Savior. And there's no question that those people are in heaven, even though they could not get out of that bed and go to a baptismal pool to be water baptized. The only criteria that Scripture gives us to be saved can be found in Romans chapter 10, verses 9 and 10. If we confess with our mouth the Lord Jesus Christ and believe in our heart that God has raised Him from the dead, we shall be saved. For with the heart man believeth unto righteousness, and with the mouth confession is made unto salvation. Water baptism is not found in those verses.
2: Yeah.
1: Water baptism is an external act of demonstrating what Christ has already done. It's your way of testifying what Christ has done in your life, but it is not required for you to be saved.
2: Didn't Jesus say on the cross, it is finished?
0: Finished.
2: He didn't say, okay, well, this is part of it, and then you got to be baptized in water. The veil in the temple was rent when He died.
0: That's exactly
2: right. That shows access to God the Father.
0: Absolutely.

0: Should ministers be esteemed when they do not follow God's word? Notice I want you to know how he begins the email, because we're the ones that should not be esteemed. Okay. Ah. Should ministers be esteemed when they do not follow God's word? Take on the seventh day of creation. Our Creator established the Lord's Day, otherwise known as the Sabbath. Our world is missing out on great rewards that were offered by our Creator by honoring His blessed and sanctified day. You and all of your fellow ministers are causing millions of people to sin by your teaching that Sunday is the Lord's Day. Just remember that when all of you who teach a false Lord's Day stands before the Book of Life, don't be surprised that your name will not be found there. True worship of God is honoring His day and all of His festivals. Zechariah 8:23 says, "Take hold of the garment of a Jew, saying, 'We will follow you because we know God is with you.'" Jesus said all of His disciples were Jews, and they attended every Sabbath and feast days. You preach the immolation of Jesus to your congregation. Why not all the things that my Lord taught in God's holy word? Because God did not teach us to keep the Sabbath now. No, you're dead wrong. You're 100% wrong. First of all, the Sabbath was for Israel and Israel alone. It was not incumbent upon any other people, ever. Secondly, it was not a day of worship. It was a day of rest. The Sabbath rest was to symbolize and does symbolize the rest that comes from knowing Christ, from being saved. Remember in Matthew when Jesus said, "Come unto me, all you that labor and heavy laden, I will give you rest." Who was he talking to? He was talking to Jews. The labor that he was talking about was everything that had to be done to keep the law. Everything under the law of Moses was do, do, do. You've got to do this. You've got to do that. Under grace, it's done, done, done. When the Lord was resurrected, and he was resurrected on the first day of the week, and that became the Lord's Day. And from that point on in the early church met on Sunday as a day to honor the resurrection of our Lord and Savior, Jesus Christ. Hebrews 8:6 says, "Behold, the days are coming, declares the Lord, when I will make a new covenant with the house of Israel." We are in that new covenant. And the law is not incumbent upon anyone. And you talk about honoring his day and all of his festivals. You're basically lying right now, because you cannot properly keep the festivals. And if you say you are, you're lying, because the festival is not a festival unless it's in Jerusalem. And there is no high priest. Actually, there's no priesthood at all right now.
1: No temple.
0: There's no temple. So no, you don't keep the festivals. You don't keep any of them, because it is an impossibility. And secondly, you're not a Jew. And these festivals were only for Israel, but they all represented something that is coming in the new covenant. Passover, the death of Christ on the cross. Pentecost, the coming of the Holy Spirit. The Feast of Trumpets, the rapture of the church. The Feast of Tabernacles, the millennial reign of Christ. They all did something then, but it had symbolism of that which was to come. We're not under the law now. We are not under the law. And in Christ, every day is Sabbath, because he is our Sabbath rest. And that was the reason he gave the Sabbath rest under the law, was to point to the true rest that comes to the child of God, the person, the believing sinner who puts their faith and hope in Jesus Christ. What else would y'all say?
2: Well, Pastor, he forgets that Jesus healed on the Sabbath day.
0: You're right.
2: And in healing on the Sabbath day, and that record, he did it more than one time, but he confronted the Pharisees who accused him of violating the law by healing on the Sabbath day. And Jesus responded by saying, but wait a minute. If your animal falls in a ditch on the Sabbath day, you pull him out. He was pointing out the hypocrisy of trying to keep rules that could not be kept.
0: Mm-hmm.
2: They lived in an agrarian society where farming and raising livestock was the main means of income. And Jesus says, now, when it comes to your pocketbook, you're willing to work on a Sabbath day, and yet this man who is more valuable than an ox, you want to be critical of. And in order to keep the Old Testament Sabbath, which again, as you point out, it's impossible for us to keep it under the Old Testament law. Number one, they were only allowed to travel approximately a half mile. That's why there were many synagogues, because people couldn't travel a mile to get to their favorite synagogue unless they spent the night with a relative. They were only allowed to travel so far. They weren't allowed to do certain household chores. If you go to Israel today, in some hotels, they have the elevators that will stop on every floor. And remember as well that the Sabbath began on sundown on Friday, not Saturday morning to Sunday morning. And it ended Saturday night at sundown.
0: Well, the bottom line comes down to Colossians chapter 2.
1: Mm-hmm.
0: And this is what I'm going to say to you. And you need to take this up with the Lord, because He's the one that put it in here. I didn't. Colossians chapter 2, verse 16. Let no man therefore judge you in meat or in drink or in respect to a holy day or the new moon or of the Sabbath days, which are a shadow of things to come, but the body is of Christ. So I'm very comfortable that when the book of life is open, I'm going to be there. Very, very comfortable. Someone I talked to is a preterist. And that's a preterist, someone who believes that the rapture's already taken place and we're in the millennial reign. And he says, since we believe that the rapture hasn't yet happened yet, we believe in a false Jesus, thus we aren't saved. Of course, he has an answer for everything. Is there some verse I can use to convince him? I tell him that our interpretation of eschatology doesn't affect our salvation. Well, of course, he says, yes, it does. Well, first of all, when did the rapture take place? Where is the Antichrist?
1: Mm-hmm.
0: Why isn't Christ ruling and reigning in Jerusalem?
2: Mm-hmm.
0: Why isn't David on the throne as the king of Israel? So that's stupid. It's absolutely stupid. None of these things have happened yet. Scripture plainly says no man knows the hour or the day that these things will come. It's future.
2: Mm-hmm.
0: And, you know, if the millennial reign of what the Scripture talks about, especially in the book of Revelation, a time of peace, a time of safety, a time of prosperity, where? If we're in it now, where?
1: There would be no lawlessness that we see every day.
0: Exactly. Exactly. Christ would be ruling and reigning upon this earth.
1: Yes.
0: These people that are preterists, they're just messed up. Alice from Arizona, you're our first caller today. What is your question or comment for the panel? Alice?
3: Yes.
0: Go ahead.
3: Okay. I was watching on TBN, and a couple of men that wrote a book called Victorious Eschatology. Are you familiar with that?
0: Nope. Never heard of it.
3: Well, I did get it. I don't believe it, but it's the difference between what they're saying and what I believe.
0: Well, what are they saying?
3: There's no rapture. We're in the millennium already. There's no Antichrist.
0: Yeah, that's preterist.
3: Nero was the Antichrist.
0: No, That's ridiculous. And that is, you know, I use the term preterist to describe the other email. That's what a preterist is, someone that doesn't believe, that believes the rapture of the church is already taken place. That is absolutely ridiculous, and it's false. Now, I can't believe TBN would have them on. Were they on their main program discussing it?
3: That's what really bothered me was because of that. I mean, I'm an avid Bible reader and so forth. And so I did write to them. And I said, Paul Crouch would never put that on TV for everybody to hear.
0: Well, were they agreeing? Were they agreeing with them?
3: There was 9 different pastors that were talking about it, one after another.
0: Well, were they talking about it? But were they talking about it in favor of what the book was saying? In other words, they believe that the rapture's already taken place, or were they discussing it to disagree with it?
3: Well, they were talking about Revelation chapter 4 through 19. That is already happened, and that's all symbolic.
0: No, that's false.
2: They're partial preterist.
0: Oh, they're partial?
2: They're partial preterist.
0: Okay.
2: A traditional preterist believed that the end times started in 70 AD with the destruction
0: of Israel.
2: A temple. Partial preterist believes that most of it has already happened, but we are going through it now.
0: Well, that's false. 100 AD. And if they title their book Victorious Eschatology, well, it's the exact opposite. It's a book of defeat.
3: Yeah.
0: It's a book of lies.
3: Mm-hmm. Yeah. Yeah, I got the book, and I did read it, and I gave it to my pastor, and I told him, I said, I don't like this book. It's a big book. It's got charts and all kinds of things in there. And I am a strong believer about what is the truth. And this truth is going out. I mean, this is what's going on TBN.
0: Well, it could be that's not really TBN. It could be just it's a program that they're selling time to, and that's what they believe, and that's what they were discussing. That's a different thing than if TBN themselves is having these individuals on their main their program itself. And I don't know what that's called. But every Christian television network, they have a center program generally that airs prime time at night by the host, the whoever runs the network. And if they had them on that and giving them a platform, that is wrong. That is dead wrong.
3: Mm-hmm. Yeah, I did write to them and tell them that and... But they're still showing it.
0: Well, it's wrong. So that's what we need to know. Thank you, Alice. Brenda from Georgia, you're our next caller. What is your question or comment for the panel? Brenda? Hello, Brenda.
4: Hello.
0: Brenda, are you there? Brenda? Are you there? The last time. Brenda from Georgia, are you there?
4: Hello, Johnny.
0: Yes.
4: I don't know if you're talking to me or not. My name is Linda.
0: Okay, well, they put Brenda. So shame on our operators. You misspelled the lady's name.
4: I was just not sure.
0: Okay. That's fine. No, you did right. You did right.
4: I have 2 questions that I think will be quick. But the first one is it concerns believers judging angels. Can you explain that?
0: Well, we're going to when all of this is wrapped up, believers are going to have a role in the affairs of the world of the future.

0: And it appears that angels will be a part of that. What do y'all have to say?
1: Well, we're going to rule and reign with Christ.
0: Yeah. And we were made higher than the angels. I know the scripture in Psalms says that man was created a little lower than the angels, but that's a faulty translation because the word angels there is not angels. It is Elohim, which means God. So God said that man was made a little lower than the Godhead.
1: And angels do not have the same relationship with God that humanity does. Because when we have accepted Jesus, angels don't know that same relationship.
0: Right.
1: They become envious of our relationship. And envious is a bad word. But we have a special relationship because Christ died for humanity. He did not die for angels.
2: 1 Corinthians 6:3. Know you not that we shall judge angels?
0: Mm-hmm.
2: Brother Swigert's notes, this only pertains to those angels who fell with Lucifer. Gives other scriptures, 2 Peter 2:4, Jude verse 6, Revelation 20:10.
0: Okay. What's your next question or comment?
3: I think that took care of it. My question was from Hebrews 2:9, Jesus a little lower than the angels. So
0: yeah.
3: That covered it all.
0: Yeah. Well, thank you for calling. Let's go. We have to take a break. We'll be right back with our next caller in just a moment.
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1: This is Dr. Gabriel Swaggart, and I want you to listen to me very carefully for a moment. 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And yet many Christians fail to take advantage of the resources available to have a better understanding and knowledge of the Word of God. Not anymore. We've got something beautiful for you that you need to have.

0: This commentary set, whether Genesis all the way through Revelation, it is a must-have. 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It's going to strengthen you. But all in all, it's going to give you a better understanding of the Word of God. And you need that. 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
3: All right, Roger from California, you're our next caller. What is your question or comment for the panel? Roger?
4: Yeah.
3: Okay, you're on the air.
4: My question is, the Bible says there's 12 tribes of Israel, but Jacob told Joseph that his two sons will be counted with the 12 tribes.

0: that's what happened. First of all, the tribe of Levi is not looked at as a regular tribe because they are the priestly tribe. And then the tribe of, is it Dan? Dan that was absorbed into the tribe of Judah?
1: Well, traditionally, when you look at the 12 tribes, it lists the 12 sons.
0: Right.
1: And listing the 12 sons, you have to be careful because everybody says, well, there's the 12 sons, the 12 tribes. No. Levi and Joseph are not mentioned with the 12 tribes.
0: Exactly.
1: But Joseph's two sons, Ephraim and Manasseh, are. So that's where you get the 12. You don't count Joseph because he actually has a double portion. And you don't count Levi because the tribe of Levi was not allowed to own property or possessions because their entire life was spent in the service of God and they could not be encumbered with trying to raise livestock and crops and conduct business.
0: Yeah, but also, if my memory serves me correct, when the children of Israel crossed the Jordan, occupied the promised land, that there was no reward for Dan.
1: Well, and Dan wanted to stay east of the Jordan River.
0: But it's Simeon. Come up with me in my lot. That's what Judah said to them. Come up with me into my lot. That's what it is, Roger. The priestly tribe of Levi and Joseph, because he had a double portion.
1: But see, Dan and Simeon were half the tribe.
0: Yeah.
1: Wanted to stay east of the Jordan and not go into the promised land. But Joshua said, I'll let you do that under one condition. You still have to go in and help us take the land.
0: Possess the land. Anything else, Roger?
2: That's it.
0: Do what?
2: Saul.
0: Do you have another question?
2: No.
0: Okay. Well, thank you, Roger. Appreciate it. Thank you for calling. Shelby from Pennsylvania, what is your question or comment for the panel?
3: Yes, I have a question concerning, I'm not sure where it's in the Bible, but I thought about Satan and appearing as an angel of light. What exactly does that refer to?
0: Well, it's appearing as an angel of light. An angel of light is a term that describes deity, that describes truth, that describes that those things which are from the Lord. And so he masquerades. He pretends that he is an angel of light. This is in 2 Corinthians chapter 11, verse 14. And so that's one of the reasons why false religions have so proliferated the world is because Satan appears to men as an angel of light, like Joseph Smith, and on the birth of the Mormon church, that he had this angel that appeared to him named Moroni and told him where these secret tablets were hidden, which all of that's false. That was Satan. And so all that's what it means.
1: Well, you had people like Taz Russell, who founded Christian Science. An angel gave me this revelation, Mary Baker Eddy. So throughout history, when you look at false religions, you will see most of their leaders had angels, gave them the foundation of their teachings.
0: Right. Mm-hmm. Did we help you there, Shelby?
3: You did. I thought I was taking it more from more on a personal level with a Christian, but you're...
0: Okay, but we understand something. Anything that's not of God is of Satan. Mm-hmm. And even if it's a fellow friend that's deceived, and if they're trying to lead you away, they are operating as an angel of light because they're being influenced and deceived by demon powers.
4: Counterfeit to
0: believe that which is false. So, in essence, they are acting as angels of light. They are a point of contact that

0: the powers of darkness are using, they've been deceived, and therefore they're being used to deceive others.
1: Okay, well then I take it to another level. If someone is weak-minded, I don't want to even say slow, but you know, like...
0: Yeah.
1: How, like...
0: Well, okay, first of all, Shelby, a person that is, whose intelligence level is on a lower scale, unfortunately, they are more prone to be deceived because they don't have the mental capacity to properly break down an argument. They don't have the mental capacity all the time to understand, to go do research. But I think also at the same time, I think God protects a lot of those people. I may be wrong in that, but I just believe that He does, because there's also an innocency in some that are of this way. And I think the Lord just guards them and protects them. But you do have people, unfortunately, you have people because of a various number of circumstances. I'll use this terminology. They're just not very bright.
2: And they may not have reached the age of accountability, so that mental capacity
0: can... Well, no, I'm talking about adults. I'm talking about functioning adults. I deal with them all the time. Yeah. They are immature. They are... They're simple-minded. They cannot grasp normal things that we, you know, that we do every day. And I don't know why they're that way. But unfortunately, they are, and they are ripe for being taken advantage of.
3: That's right.
0: So, I hope that helps you.
1: Well, it does. It does. I guess I just want to put it out there. I feel for these people. I've actually worked with some of them, or worked for some of them, and I could see it. I could see where, like, they were being tormented.
0: Well, we got to make a distinction, Shelby, between someone with a legitimate learning disability versus someone that is just simple-minded. And they're not always the same. I mean, I know people, there's absolutely nothing wrong with them mentally, but they are simple-minded. They just don't grasp things like they should grasp.
1: But where does that come from? Like, is it?
0: It could be the way they were raised. It could be that there is a little mental deficiency there, but it's not enough to where they would be classified with a learning disability. But there's people like that all over the world, especially those that are raised in very low income poverty areas, that they're not exposed. They don't have good schools, or they don't go to school. They just don't. They're not confronted with things that we are, that makes us use our brain to think. There's a multitude of reasons for it, but I don't think you can point to just one particular thing.
1: But salvation is for them also.
0: Like, sure. Oh, yes. Absolutely. Absolutely.
1: Yeah, like...
0: Oh, absolutely. Whether it's a learning disability or just simple-minded, salvation is for all. And I know many, I've known many individuals that were legally classified as having a learning disability, having to go to a special school or whatever, that loved the Lord. They were saved. No ifs, ands, and buts about it. They had accepted the Lord. They loved the Lord. They worshiped the Lord. But you also keep in mind, I also believe that those that are like that, that may not be in church, if that learning disability is serious and severe enough, I believe that they're in a state of innocence. I believe that their mind is not matured enough to really develop to know right from wrong. And therefore, they are, in the eyes of God, in an innocent state, as long as they're on this earth. Now, some people disagree with that, but that's just the way I look at it.
1: Oh, I would totally agree with, you know, if it's a true learning disability. I guess I was probably more confused about the simple-minded.
0: But you know, a person being simple-minded doesn't mean there's anything wrong with them mentally as far as learning is concerned. You just got some people, bless their hearts, they just can't compute. They just can't do it. I was preaching one time, and I got there at the airport, and it was in Florida, but I had to fly into an airport an hour from the city. The pastor picks me up, and the first words out of his mouth, and this was before GPSs and Waze and all of this, he said, "I just want you to know I'm geographically challenged." And I thought he was joking. The man couldn't figure out how to get out of the parking lot. He couldn't. We got lost. He drove to the airport. And going back, we got lost and wound up in a different town. He could not figure out when the sign would say, go to the, I'd say, you need to turn here. And he'd just be there looking at it and pass it. I said, you got to turn there. And yet he was the pastor of a church. Now, I can't, Shelby, explain that for life of me, but I just put it this way. When I left, I asked for somebody else to take me to the airport.
1: But, Daddy, I'm not calling from someone that I may be of your level of intelligence. I'm actually calling because I feel like someone that might be qualified as simple-minded or have some form of a learning disability at some point. So that's why I was trying to understand like how it's.
0: Well, like I said, I believe being simple-minded doesn't necessarily mean that there's a learning, a medical or a mental deficiency in the brain. Just some people just don't compute simple things. They just don't. So, but we'll have to put that into the hands of the Lord. But thank you for calling. Tim from South Carolina, you're our next caller. Tim?
3: Yes.
0: You're on the air.
3: Thank you, sir. Yes, I'm calling to get everyone's perspective on losing your salvation. To give you a little background, my wife and I are Pentecostals. And we're going to an independent Baptist church. And he's been talking on losing salvation. And we just went ahead and told him that we believe that you can walk away. But they keep hounding on, you can't lose your salvation. You can't lose your salvation. I said, you don't lose it. It ain't something that falls out of your pocket. I said, but you are saved by accepting Christ. And if something happens and you reject Christ, then you're no longer saved. I was one of the panels.
0: Okay, first of all, independent Baptists, they don't believe in free will, most of them. Mm-hmm. They have most of them are either 2-point, 3-point Calvinists. I don't think they're all 5-point Calvinists.
4: There are very few 5-point Calvinists, true 5 points.
0: You sure about that?
4: Well,
0: no. There's a lot more out there than you realize, and they're growing every day. It's serious, but Tim, they once saved, always saved. That's one of the leading tenets of Calvinism. Whether you're a 2-point, 3-point, or a 5-point, but first of all, and the reason for that, they don't believe that. They don't believe in free will. They believe in irresistible grace, so that when God has already predetermined who's going to be saved, and when grace is presented to them, they have no opportunity to resist. So they have no say-so in the matter. They're going to be saved regardless. And if a sinner is not one of the elect, no matter how bad he wants to get saved, he can't. Well, that's specious. That goes against the love of God for all of humanity. But let me just read something. This is in Matthew chapter 13, the parable of the sower. And I'm not going to read the whole thing, but I'm going to read the beginning in verse 20 where it explains the meaning. Beginning in verse 20, but he who receives the seed into stony places is the same as he who hears the word and with joy receives it. Yet he has not root in himself, but endures for a while. So are you saying, you know, they won't answer this question. What does that mean, endures for a while? And then, for when tribulation or persecution arises because of the word, by and by, he is offended. Verse 22. He also receives seed among the thorns as he who hears the word, and the care of the world and the deceitful and the riches choke the word, but and he becomes unfruitful. Becomes unfruitful. To become unfruitful, you have to have been fruitful in the beginning.
2: Mm-hmm.
0: So that tells us right there that people can lose their salvation. They make a conscious decision to walk away. Just like the prodigal son. He made a conscious decision to walk away from the privileges and the blessing of his father's house. And he made, and using his own free will, made the decision to come back.
2: And at one point it says that he was dead and lost.
0: Yes, yes. The Bible says, Paul said of Demas, Demas has forsaken me, for he has loved this present world. Demas had been one of Paul's disciples, traveled with him, served alongside of him. But something happened, and he walked away from Paul, and he walked away from the Lord. So that would be my argument. You can't become fruitful without being unfruitful, without being fruitful to begin with.
3: I agree. And I have used that scripture and the prodigal son. His whole take on the prodigal son was that the reason the father ran out to wrap his arms around him was because in those days, people stoned kids that rebelled against their parents, and he was out there to protect him. And I'm saying that has nothing to do with...
0: Well, first of all, that's wrong. They didn't just stone kids just for being disobedient. You were under the law of Moses. A child could be stoned if they committed violence against their parents, or if they were they had to cross a line that was a big.
4: Yes.
0: But there's no evidence in Israel that any child was ever stoned. There is no evidence whatsoever. But their whole premise of that is wrong, because as Dave said, the prodigal's father said, my son who was dead and lost. That's pretty plain English.
3: Right. And the reason I'm doing this is not to bring discourse or to argue with him, but I just don't want to let it go without somebody takes it that where they could sin and get by with it, because they're once saved, always saved. And that's the reason why I brought it up to him, because I didn't want somebody, you know, to end up going to hell because they thought they could live like the devil because they accepted Christ once.
0: Yeah, but now did you say at the beginning of the call that you and your wife are going to an independent Baptist church?
3: Yes, yes, sir.
0: Why?
3: And reason for it, we tried a bunch of different churches, and we don't have a lot of Pentecostal churches. And some of the ones we went to are the way they worship, we don't agree with, because it's all in the flesh, and they dance around with flags and all this kind of stuff. And I just didn't want to go to something that wasn't truly led by the Spirit.
0: But you're going to some place that's not led by the Spirit, completely led by the Spirit. Because if you get salvation wrong, and if you get the born-again experience in life wrong, you're missing, you're not being led by the Spirit in any shape, form, or fashion.
3: Well, we're discussing whether to keep on searching. That's the reason why I wanted to explain what we believe and see what they say.
0: Yeah, but you're not going to change them, Tim. You're not. You're not going to change them, because they are... It's an ideology that is ingrained in them almost from childbirth. It's just, you're not going to change them. And I wouldn't want to go to church anywhere that believed, a true independent Baptist believes that speaking in tongues is of the devil. A true independent Baptist believes that we're demon-possessed or mentally unbalanced.
3: And I've discussed that with him, and he said, I have no problem with the speaking in tongues and everything. And in fact, he's put me in a Bible study. I'm teaching a Bible study course and Sunday school, so he don't have the problem with the Pentecostal. But just with what I was discussing about once saved, always saved, and I was going to try to get him to see the point before I move on.
0: Yeah, you're not. You're not going to get him. And first of all, at first place, that's the first independent Baptist church I've ever heard of that tolerates Pentecostals.
4: And puts them in leadership?
0: Yeah.
4: Mm-mm.
0: That's amazing. So, but...
3: Well, that's the reason why I was going to give it a chance, because we also have a retired pastor that was Assembly of God pastor, and he's welcome there. In fact, he was there Sunday.
0: Well, that's great. That's good. That's good. But once again, once saved, always saved is one of the most damnable doctrines in the Protestant world today, because it tells people it doesn't matter how I live. I've accepted the Lord once in my life, and while I may, in the current state I'm in, while I may be out of fellowship with Him, I'm still saved. Yeah. Well, no, you're not. You know, you're not.
3: Well, that's what I tried to tell him. And I told him, I said, you can fall out of fellowship. If you don't come back, you're going to go to hell. But if you repent and come back, build your relationship back with the Lord, then you're saved.
0: Sure, absolutely.
3: And he just don't grab the concept.
0: Yeah, well, that's because that's what they've been taught, you know.
3: I got you. Well, I'll let somebody else ask some questions. I do thank you for your time.
0: Thank you, Tim. Thank you for calling today, and you have a great day. Good morning. Can you please help me understand if God answers all prayers of a believer or just some? No, He doesn't answer all the prayers, because at times we pray amiss. That's what the Scripture says. Any prayer we pray seeking the Lord to do something that's out of the will of God, He's not going to answer that prayer.
4: That's right.
0: He's not going to answer that prayer. Secondly, He is not going to answer the prayer and the petition of a child of God that's asking Him to do something, and yet the very foundation of receiving what that blessing may be is certain things that you have to do, and you're not doing them. Like, God, I want You to bless me financially, but you don't give. You're not a giver to the work of God. Well, blessing financially, blessing is you have to meet the condition.
2: Mm-hmm.
0: You have to be a giver, and you have to be a cheerful giver. If you're not a giver, you can't ask the Lord. Well, you could ask the Lord to bless you, but He's not going to bless you because you're not meeting the requirement. You're not meeting the condition of the clause. That's the whole bottom line on
2: Paul
0: that.
2: Paul prayed to remove the thorn. He prayed three times. God said no.
0: Yeah. Mm-hmm.
4: Well, that scripture that you pointed out earlier, Pastor, James 4:3, you ask and receive not because you ask amiss that you can consume it of your own lust.
2: Right.
0: The reason why I'm asking this, I've prayed for a marriage to be restored and it wasn't. Okay, let's pause there. All right. Now see, here's another thing that you got to keep in mind. God, no doubts, wants to restore every marriage. But before a marriage can be restored, both parties have to be doing right.
4: That's right.
0: Both parties have to be on the same page of wanting restoration and putting it into the hands of the Lord.
2: Mm-hmm.
0: But if one is not amenable, God can't force people to do right.
2: Pray for somebody to be saved. God's not going to force His will on somebody.
0: Right. Or if it wasn't a loved one to be healed and they were not, can this be seen as God not answering my prayer? No, not necessarily, because that person that's not healed, there may be other circumstances around that, such as they've got something that's being manifested a certain way, but they're not dealing with the real problem. It's like a person coming up and saying, You know, I've got emphysema and I want God to heal me, but they don't want to quit smoking.
4: Exactly. Mm-hmm.
0: Well, emphysema is a problem, but the root cause of that is the nicotine. They need to get victory over the nicotine, mm-hmm. or make an effort so the Lord can work on their behalf. Or maybe that person you're asking the Lord to heal, maybe they harbor great hatred toward another believer or person.
2: Gluttony.
0: Mm-hmm. You know, you got heart problems, you got knee problems, and you're 150 pounds overweight. You've got to address the problem, mm-hmm. the cause of the problem. So there can be many things that we're not privy of because we can't see the heart of that individual. And so we have to put that into the hands of the Lord. We just have to. And that's all that we can do. So thank you for that. Is it wrong? This is the first time we've ever had this question, and I wanted to get it in before we close. Is it wrong to look on Christian dating sites for a future mate? Very interesting question. My answer would be the following. I believe that God has a mate for everybody if they will properly seek Him and put it into their hands, which should preclude you from having to go to a Christian dating site. But is it wrong? No. No, it's not wrong. It's not wrong. Can I meet a spouse there, a potential spouse? Yeah, you can. Yeah, you can. I don't think it's wrong. It can be scary, but I don't think it's wrong. But so just take that. All right. I need the panel's thought. I got to close. I'll get this in on someone who smokes cigarettes, if they should be permitted to take part in a church service as far as singing or playing instruments. It depends. If they're trying to overcome it and they're telling me, I don't want to do this, and they're trying to overcome, I'm not going to stop them from singing in the choir. I'm not going to let them be a pastor. I'm not going to let them be on the platform in a position of authority. I'm just not going to do that. But if they are singing in the choir or something like that, and they are legitimately trying to get victory over nicotine, absolutely. I don't have a problem with that. Would y'all agree with
4: that? I agree.
0: All right, we got to go. Thank you so much for being with us today. We'll see you tomorrow.
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0: Good morning, ladies and gentlemen. Well, I suppose if you are watching this in the morning, it's certainly as we come to you live today, it is. And it's a good day. It's a Monday, and we appreciate each and every one of you joining us. My name's Loren Larson, and I'll be your host on The Message of the Cross, along with these gentlemen on the panel. And each day we have a different set of people, but always I know that they are Bible scholars, Bible students, and have your interests at heart. Today, we hope to get to Romans 6:15, maybe even 16. We'll take a quick review at 12, 13, and 14, which we covered again last week, and I think covered on Thursday, which was our last teaching day last week. But we'll talk about those verses, 12, 13, and 14, again as they lead into 15. Excited about talking about sanctification and how does the believer walk into this new experience of Christianity and do it successfully. Again, it is not something that happens automatically. We have responsibilities. We're going to talk about that today and make sure that we know what we're supposed to believe and what that belief should bring about. So I'm excited to be with you today and look forward to covering the text, covering what Paul had to say to the church in Rome, Romans 6, 15 and 16, hopefully. Again, just depends on our review, how fast we move through that. Also, I want to say thank you for your help with Biblethon. The total Bibles were 37,619. Total outreach Bibles, 32,828. So we appreciate each and everything that you did. There is a need around the world for the Word of God and for the understanding of the Word of God. And the expositors gives concise notes, which will help the believer and the pastor, teacher, leader understand the Bible better. And if the pastor, teacher, leader understands it better, then they're able to better equip the people that God has given to them. And so we thank you for that. Just a heads up, we have this week full of teaching, Monday through Friday. But on Monday of next week, we kick off Share-a-thon for May. Gentlemen, it doesn't seem possible, but we're there again. And so we will be looking at coming to you not this week, but next week, Monday, Tuesday, Thursday, and Friday for our May Share-a-thon. And we are looking forward to hearing from you and receiving help in regard to television time for radio time, television time, and what it costs us to bring you programming over the internet. That is the purpose of Share-a-thon. So we'll start that off Monday morning, Monday a week from today. Meanwhile, back on the set, we have Brother Dave Smith. Dave, how are you doing?
1: Back at the ranch.
0: Well, I was going to say that, but I don't see the ranch, so no. I see this, yeah.
1: I want to thank Pastor Key, Bolton Full Gospel Church in Arlington, Tennessee. B.J. Pons, my wife, and myself, we ministered there over the weekend, and just a tremendous church, very free worship and wanting to hear the Word of God. We had a good time.
0: Excellent. All right. And I know that BJ had a little trouble getting back home.
1: Yes, she did. Yes. Yeah, my mercy. They had trouble going and coming.
0: Oh, well, we'll trust. My wife is supposed to be coming back from North Carolina today. I'm looking forward to seeing her. I hope she makes it home.
1: Yes.
0: Very good. And Dr. David Watts, good to have you, sir. What's happening in your neck of the woods?
2: Well, thank you for having me. I was not able to be here last week, but last weekend I was in Atlanta, Texas, Holly Street Church of God. So I want to thank Pastor Vernon Gross, Pastor Andy Campbell, everybody there at Holly Street. We had great, great services. And then Sunday night in Houghton, Louisiana at the Central Assembly of God, great messages, great just services. The Lord really

0: blessed us last weekend, and a lot of people who had been at your meeting at New Boston came over to Atlanta.
1: Oh, excellent.
0: They had,
1: yeah.
0: You know, so lots of good complimentary words about your services in New Boston, and so just a great part of the world. I don't have anything coming up personally for me for traveling, but I do want to remind everyone that the deadline for the application for JSBC is May the 31st. 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Myself, Brother Jonathan Steele, Brother Jeff Rentz, everybody there. We want to get everything we can together for you. We're believing the Lord for a good, strong fall enrollment. We've got we had a great group of freshmen this year, and we're just believing the Lord for an even greater group next year. And we'll be in our new facilities this fall. It's very exciting. If you come to IYC, you can come take a tour of the new facility, see the remodel. It's a beautiful facility, and it has everything that we need to have school for this next few years. And so just keep us in prayer. We have a site visit in July for accreditation, and we're at candidacy status, so we get the site visit in July, and then we have some things we have to work on, and we're shooting for October to be fully accredited. So we need your prayers, and we appreciate the support.
1: Amen. Again, that application has to be in by May 31st, correct,
0: yes.
1: Doctor?
0: Yes, sir.
1: And you want to do that if you're going to attend in the fall semester. Joseph, what's happening in your neck of the woods?
2: Well, for the month of May, I've got two services that I want to make you aware of. I'll be with Pastor Tommy Bates May the 20th. They're having a revival for their partners, and forget the exact title of it, but the Revival and Partners Gathering is the name of it. May the 17th through the 20th, and Wednesday I'll have my part. Wednesday morning, ministering in word, and then ministering in song that evening for Pastor John Parrish, who will close out the revival. It's going to be a great week at Community Family Church. If you've never been to Independence, Kentucky, and joined Pastor Tommy, this would be a great time to do it. You'll be blessed, I know that. And on the way back, I'll be in Louisville, Kentucky, May the 22nd, just one service only Friday night at Valley Station Church of God in Louisville, Kentucky. So be with us, plan to be with us if you can. And got a summer schedule coming up, and I'll announce more of that. Just follow us on Facebook, and you'll see more of the details of that for the summer. So close.
1: What's the official Facebook page name?
2: Oh, just my name.
1: Just Joseph
2: Larson. Just
1: look
2: my name up, and you'll find it. And look for the blue check, or you'll get something else that's somebody from Africa or somebody.
0: I was going to say, look for that blue check, because there's lots of imposters.
2: There's even fake blue checks, so you got to watch out for
0: that.
2: Serious.
1: Well, look for Joseph Larson with the blue check on Facebook. Dr. Jimmy Dupree, good to have you.
3: It's always good to be here, Brother Lauren, and wanted to just pass along a hello from a couple that I met at Baltimore Washington International Airport yesterday. They were on their way to Florida, and our gates just happened to be side by side.
1: I see.
3: And they recognized me, came up, and said that they love you. They love the program. So we had a great time in Burtonsville, Maryland, Saturday and Sunday.
1: Right.
3: And you were talking about the Africans. These were Africans. They were all from Ghana. I told my wife when I got home, I said, I felt like I was back in Africa because the ladies were in their traditional African garb from Western Africa. Had some great, wonderful services. But this coming Sunday, it's Mother's Day, but Cindy and I will be celebrating Mother's Day with Pastor Carrie Sampson at the Latimer Church of God. And the church is located at 15401 Alley Bird Road in Ocean Springs. Service is at 10:30. You can get more information, call Pastor Sampson at 832-262-2976. The service is at 10:30, but they have coffee and conversation at 9:30. So,

0: it's a chance for people. It's like a Sunday school class. So mm-hmm. it'll be an opportunity for people to come by, and we can just sit and talk and visit for a while.
1: All right. Very good. Sounds exciting. This weekend, I will be with Jim Hashbarger and Berean Assembly. Saturday night at 6 p.m. we'll run service. And then again, Sunday morning at 10 a.m. Looking forward to being in Wichita once again and encourage all of those that are in the Wichita area or those that normally would come out and see us. Over the years, we've built friendships with people, some of them that live quite a ways away from Wichita. We hope to see them all in the Berean Assembly this weekend, Saturday, 6 p.m., Sunday, 10 a.m. And that's my total number of meetings that I have scheduled right now for May, and looking forward to today. Dave, we are studying. We're ready to go towards 15, verse 15, but I'm not quite ready to read yet. Let's go back over some of the material. We finished up 13 and 14 last Thursday, but I just want to reiterate some things that we talked about to make sure that we're set to go into verse 15. First of all, let's take an overview look once again at Romans 6. Because the power of what Paul has been stating is a truth that every Christian needs to come to know, that the power of the sin nature has been broken. The dominion of the sin nature has been broken through your union with Christ. And this is powerful. This is a powerful separation from its power and dominion. And as you read through the first 10 verses of Romans chapter 6, everything points to that truth. But we could come to the end of chapter 6 and verse 10 and think, well, great, then we won't have any more problem from the sin nature. We are just going to live as we want to, and it'll be exciting and new, and we'll never have a battle with sin, and we'll never have... But Paul doesn't teach that in Romans chapter 6. When he teaches sanctification, he brings into light what we call tension. Because the tension exists when there's two opposing forces, one this way, one that way, butting heads. And if we just stayed with the first 10 verses, we would probably say, well, there shouldn't be a tension. But Paul never intended that for the believer. And in verse 11, he says, all this that you must know, and we covered the knowing and that first portion of Romans chapter 6, you need to consistently reckon. And reckoning, we've said, is a combination of faith joining to knowledge. It's not just a knowledge, but it's you practicing or applying your faith to that knowledge and saying, I am dead to sin and I am alive to God. And that's going to have to be an ongoing thing. This is where instruction in verse 11 turns to an imperative. And there are several strong imperatives, meaning commands, things that are our responsibility that we have to embrace in order to walk in the truth and the victory that Christ has won for us. So we have to find that we are, as some scholarship likes to say, we already have what verses 1 through 10 describe, but we're not yet freed from this physical body or from this sinful world. And until that time frame, there's going to be a tension. There's going to be an ongoing battle. It will require our knowledge of what Christ has done, and it has to include a consistent reckoning or faith mixing with knowledge towards that truth on a daily basis. When we come to reckoning, it is both an imperative and in the Greek, it is a present active indicative, and that doesn't mean anything to most of you. So to simplify it, it just simply means this is something that has to happen all the time. It's an ongoing daily requirement. It's not just something you do at the end of verse 10 and say, okay, now I leave it. It's something that goes on and on. And basically, when we have taught over these last 35 years, we've simplified the thought in that Brother Swigert and all of us have taught, if you'll place your faith in who Christ is and what Christ has done and depend upon that, that's what knowledge and faith mixed together actually come up to. So every day we're trusting in, we know what Christ has done, but we also know that it's our responsibility, if we're going to live free from the dominion of sin, that we have to acknowledge that we still have a sin nature. It can still impact us, and powers of darkness can impact us as well. And that brings us then to verse 12, where we're told, stop letting the sin nature reign. Again, another imperative, another command. Don't let the sin nature rule, because its influence can certainly be dominant in the heart and mind. And if it is, then what's going to happen is that this sin is going to be expressed in your mortal body. And this is what Paul says is your responsibility, to make sure that this doesn't occur. Now, again, the reckoning aspect is what allows us to live free from the dominion of sin. Keeping your faith in Christ and what He has done for us at Calvary allows the Holy Spirit to walk or to move in ourselves. And since we are now living under the reign of grace, His ability to help us in this endeavor, stop letting the sin nature reign, is imperative. It's not something we can do through willpower. It's not something that we can do on our own. It's something that we have to be sure to address properly each and every day of our Christian experience. Now, there's coming an hour, ladies and gentlemen, when it will not be a need, when the trump sounds and corruption puts on incorruption, mortality puts on immortality, we'll be able to no longer operate in that battle. But until then, it's our responsibility not to present ourselves, our members, if you will, as instruments of unrighteousness. We're not to present simply means that you make yourself available. It's like a servant to a master, or it's like a soldier to a general. It's like a king to someone that's subsequently under them. You don't offer yourself to the wrong thing. You present yourself to the right thing. You're to present yourself to God as one who is alive from the dead, verse 13 says. And I believe that this points back to what we have learned in verses 1 through 10, primarily 3, 4, and 5. We are alive to God and dead to sin. We are alive from the dead. Some people would put it back all the way to another passage of Paul's, Ephesians chapter 2, where it says that we were, in fact, dead indeed unto sin. We were dead in trespasses and sins. But Paul is quite repetitive as he comes through this text. And I think, again, he's pointing the believer back to faith and knowledge, reckoning, if you will, so that we do not end up presenting ourselves and the members of our being to who we are and what we do to sin. Instead, we present ourselves to God as one who is alive from the dead, and not to the power of the sin nature operating in our mortal body. And once again, if you think that you don't have a sin nature, and you think that it won't ever impact you because you have knowledge, ladies and gentlemen, that's not what Paul is teaching. He's warning us. We have to be aware of this. And all of this becomes possible because of verse 14. He says, all of this is possible, for sin shall not have dominion over you, for you are not under the law, but under grace. What does Paul mean by that? Every person on the planet is either under law, but if they're under law, they're unsaved. They're not redeemed. They have to be bought from, redeemed from the curse of the law. But the believer, the one that Paul is talking to, is not living in that kingdom. He's not any longer under the reign of law. He's under the reign of grace, which means that all of the benefits that Christ has died to provide are now available. And if we will pay attention to where we are and what we have to do and what is against us, understanding the battle and the tension of the already not yet scenario, then because we are under grace, we have the potential of rising above sin's dominion. The only reason you can defeat the dominion of sin on a daily basis in this time frame is because you are, in fact, a man under grace and not a man under law. And I think that is what Paul is trying to express. Gentlemen, thoughts as we come through these verses?
2: I wasn't here last week, but I think you nailed it with the gist that sin, the sin nature might remain, but it no longer has the right to rule. It no longer has the authority to rule as long as we have our faith and trust in Christ and what He did at Calvary. I think that a lot of people, they don't grasp the concept that sin has been dethroned, like a king taken off of a throne, and what that really means. Because Paul doesn't say that sin is absent, but he says that sin does not reign.
1: Right.
2: You know, and that's a simple thought about what you're saying, but I think it's something that we still don't really grasp, what it means to let grace reign instead of sin reign. And it's a concept, I think, that we, the church as a whole, doesn't really grasp very well, because it's not taught very well, that to have sin, to not let sin reign in your mortal body, what that really means and how we make that happen, how yeah. we, you know, how that happens.
1: I think that one of the things that I would like to just add to the conversation is this. What we face is internal desires that are incorrect, produced by sin in us, and the attacks on our minds. Sin is, as James would say, each man is drawn away when he is drawn away of his own lust. As I understand the working of the sin nature relative to Paul's writings, in chapter 7, in verse 9, I believe it is, he says that when the sin nature is operating, it creates all manner of concupiscence. And that's a big word we don't use today, but it indicates evil desires. So the sin nature is going to be operating in us in some level, on some capacity, creating evil desires. Secondly, in Ephesians chapter 4, and I think it's verse 22, he talks about deceitful lusts. Once again, this is the activity of sin in us creating a wrong desire. And these desires are deceitful because they seem to promise happiness, joy, fulfillment, everything that we might want. But they're deceitful in that they are not going to be able to live up to that promise. It might be, I know that marriage has been under attack in this nation for the last 50 years, maybe 75. When I was growing up, one of the worst things that could happen in a community is a family experiencing a divorce. That was almost unheard of. Today, it's commonplace. But it's the idea that either the man or the woman gets this idea, well, I'm not really totally happy with my current spouse, so if I just trade her in for a new model, if I just get rid of her and do it, see, that's a deceitful lust. It's a desire that you've given way to. You're thinking the wrong way, and it's combining with the wrong desire on the inside of you. When wrong desires meet wrong ideas, we're going to have sin reigning and exhibiting in our members. We're going to see the wrong action, the wrong attitude, the wrong speech, the wrong thought, the wrong reaction, because sin is still something we have to deal with. The only way to deal with sin properly, and again, gentlemen, I think that it's important. Jesus said, watch and pray lest you enter into temptation. We have to be aware of what's going on in our internal being at all times. We should be closely watching our desires and asking this question. Is that desire matching up with that which the Holy Spirit might give? Does it match with the Word of God? Am I really experiencing a desire that comes from the Lord or not? It's an assuredness that there's some desires that rise up within us that aren't of the Holy Spirit. They didn't come from the Holy Spirit. And these desires, again, come from sin in us. If our thought life, which can be attacked by powers of darkness, 2 Corinthians 10, I think it's verse 3 or 4 tells us that we have to bring our thought life into complete obedience to Christ. Again, 1 John 4 and 1 talks about believe not every spirit, but

0: Then it goes on to connect a wrong spirit to someone speaking. So we have to be careful what we listen to. We have to be careful what we watch. We have to be careful and always watch over those things that are happening in the inner man, in our inner life, and evaluating them. Because if we have wrong desires and they meet wrong thoughts, then we're going to find ourselves in a world of hurt. But
1: is that how we yield our body, our mind, our hands, our eyes? That whenever, because that's what I was going to ask you next about verse 13, to yield ourselves, to offer our whole self to God. The process of that, whenever you said wrong desires and wrong ideas, that's exactly because this, scrutiny of our hands, our mind, our eyes, our thoughts, our body, what we do with it. I mean, yielding our members, what does that really mean?
0: Well, according to some commentators, yielding your members is a difficult term to really bring into light in today's language. He said, and I thought it was very good, that it indicates who we are and what we do. Okay. Who we are and what we
1: so
0: do.
1: So our whole self.
0: Yeah, it's our whole self. It's our person. And you can't see sin at work in yourself. You see sin expressed through your members.
1: Yeah.
0: And so I believe that this is what Paul is talking about. This is his explanation.
1: So instead of just, because some people define members, your eyes, your ears, your hands, but it's really your whole self, and these other parts of you are just displaying that problem that's internally.
0: Yeah, I think that, Dave, the one of the easiest ways to say it is the body is neutral.
1: Yeah.
0: But yet, if sin is being expressed through our members, through our mortal body, then what's happening is that there's an inner battle that we're losing.
1: Yeah.
0: We're not operating properly. And there's a wrong desire and a wrong thought, and it causes us to present ourselves to sin.
1: Yeah.
0: Okay, you can use my hands.
1: Yeah.
0: Okay, you can use my mouth.
1: Yeah.
0: Okay, you can use my body. And this is what Paul says is inappropriate for the believer. This is what needs to be stopped.
1: Yeah.
0: Stop letting the sin nature reign and express itself through your person.
1: Yeah, your members are like tools, or
0: correct,
1: that could be
0: instruments.
1: Instruments, yeah.
0: Weapons, tools, all of those are the same idea.
1: Yeah.
0: So again, the only means that we have available to us to stop wrong ideas, I think, and wrong desires. Number one, and we don't talk about this very often, maybe not enough, we have to recognize and admit, wait a minute, not every thought that I have is golden.
1: Yeah.
0: Not every action or desire that I have, there's a potential in me that I might be dealing with the wrong desire. I need to look at it.
1: Yeah.
0: I need to look at things scripturally.
1: Yeah.
0: I need to look at life with a sensitivity to the Holy Spirit and ask myself, is this desire something that really that God has for me?
1: Yeah.
0: Am I really subjecting myself, presenting myself to God and say, here's the tool. Here I am as a person. Use me in the way and in the place and in the process you design. Or am I yielding to sin? Am I presenting to sin? Sin is manifested when we yield to something that's on the inside.

0: inner man. And presenting ourselves to God, righteousness is manifested when we yield to the truth of what Christ has done for us and depend upon the Holy Spirit to provide for us the ability to be subject to God, to be a servant in His kingdom, to do what He wants done.
1: You know, just an alternative view, perhaps. I don't think we have to do anything wrong to experience sin in our members.
0: I agree.
1: Really?
0: I do.
1: Okay.
0: Well, yeah. Okay, go ahead and finish.
2: Would our members include our mind?
1: Right. It's everything. You know, on the backs of Paul saying we are dead to sin and alive unto God, he brings up the mortal body. And he calls it mortal because he's trying to show us where the weakness lies. So I think maybe, and this is just something to consider, the members are just, they're what Jesus was talking about in the garden when he said that your flesh is weak. They're the flesh. And the reason I say that is because Paul called it a law. He said it was in the members. That's where and I think Paul's consistent with his terms where the problem lies. It's in the members. The members are the weakened flesh, the fall that's impacted our person. And he chose to term it the members because that's where sin dwells. And I think he says that in chapter 7, verse 23, but I see another law in my members.
0: Yeah.
1: And that's not because Paul did anything wrong. That's just Paul honestly observing himself post-conversion.
0: Right.
1: But I think we don't have to have anything wrong with ourselves or wrong with our faith to experience the law of sin, because Paul says it's a law. The whole time you're experiencing Christianity throughout this journey of life, there's going to be a law of sin, the sin nature, in your members. And it's going to war against the law of your mind, which is the inner man that's been renewed and that's the born-again man. What has not been born again are your members.
0: Right, but again, members are the body. They're just neutral.
1: But I think it's not neutral because it's the flesh. Okay, Jesus said it was weak.
0: Now we're getting into terms that are differing from different viewpoints. And as you said, it's a different viewpoint. The scholars that I've read after in regard to members, lusts of the flesh and body, don't put necessarily the members at fault, but rather what's influencing them.
1: Right.
0: And I think that's what
1: the
0: Paul...
1: The law of sin in my members, that's what I'm talking
0: about. Yeah, it's expressed
1: in But it is the place where sin wreaks its havoc. It is the place where we are susceptible to sin.
0: And I think it is...
1: Because the inner man, just to contrast it with, the problem's not in the inner man. The problem's not in the renewed self. The problem's not in the spirit. As Paul would say, you are not in the flesh, but you are in the spirit, if so be Christ dwells in you. Where's the problem lie? Jesus said, the flesh is weak. So why is it weak? Because of the presence of the sin nature.
0: Right. Well, we get into anthropology here, and I'm not sure that I can successfully... I feel that anthropology that Paul is speaking here speaks of an influence that is exhibiting sin in our members or is exhibiting a submission to God in our members. And the members, again, I don't see them as a separate unit here in Paul's definition of flesh.
1: Well, I see it as a
0: reaction to sin through our body, through our members, not necessarily just sin in our members. I understand the concept, and I agree with you that seven, and when we get to seven, we'll see it. There is not, we have said that sin nature is always going to be a problem. It's always going to be actively seeking. But everywhere that I see Paul defining the sin nature's work, I see it creating wrong desires, which means that when the inner man, as I see it, when the inner man is impacted negatively, it ends up impacting the members because these members don't operate themselves. they operate under some influence.
1: So what's the distinction there for you? What are you saying no to?
0: Well, I agree. What I agree is, and we got to take a break, but what I agree is that the sin nature in some capacity will always be impacting our desires. But it's our desires and our mind, the inner man, that makes the decision as to what's going to operate through our members.
3: That's why we have to always yield ourselves to God, right?
0: Correct. Yeah, that's

0: Oh, I see it.
1: So you don't think it's a law? You think it's based on?
0: No, I do think it is a law in the sense of the scripture that you quoted. And in fact, it's one of the scriptures that show me that this is a truth. The sin nature is always going to be operative. But what I feel that that indicates is that there's an operation going on because we have a sin nature that influences the inner man. But it's the inner man that drives the members. It's the inner man that causes the expressions through the body. That's how I see it. And so the answer to slowing that down, stopping that wrong expression through our members is faith and God's grace. That's the only way that it can happen. I think I hear you saying it's always going to be in opposition. And
1: well, I
0: agree.
1: I think what I'm trying to say is what Paul, I believe what Paul said, that the flesh wars against the spirit.
0: Right.
1: And the flesh is the, I believe the flesh includes the members.
0: Okay. And it's a good conversation to have. Let's take a break and we'll be right back.
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0: All right, we are back. We're talking about the idea of not allowing sin to have dominion over you. And while the talk can surround the problem, and different scholars and different people have different views on what flesh is, on what members are, I understand that. So I guess the simplest way to bring it to you today is to understand this truth, and that is, when we face sin, and we will, because sin is in us, that's the tension of the already not yet. The only way and the only means to live free from the dominion of sin in and being and to stop sin from being expressed in our body and in our hearts, in our minds, et cetera, is through placing your faith in who Christ is and what Christ has done. That is always the answer. And that is what I believe Paul is trying to get us to do as we travel through this impact of sanctification. And then in verse 14, he tells us that this is available to us because we're not under law. We're no longer under the dominion of sin, but instead we're under the dominion of God's grace. That's where we exist, and that's where we live. So in this time and frame, we're not to allow sin to express itself through our bodies, express ourselves, express it in the way that we live, in the way that we act. We're to bring it under the control of the Spirit. And the only way that I know to do that is to place your faith exclusively in Christ and Him crucified. The idea of reckoning involves the same thought process. It's what you know and what you place your faith in. Other terms that are similar are as this idea of identifying with the death, burial, and resurrection with Christ. What does that mean? Scholarship uses the reckoning, identification with Christ. It all means the same thing. Placing your faith in Christ and what He's done and allowing the power of the Holy Spirit to grant you freedom from the influence of sin, sin in every stripe, sin in every shape, sin in every form. And that's what I feel Paul is trying to get across to us as we travel through this text.
1: So, I mean, is it too simplistic to say, okay, your body is not evil, it is neutral territory that can either be yielded to sin or yielded to righteousness? Your flesh can produce sin through your members, or your spirit produces righteousness through your members.
0: The sin nature is the dominant force. Mm-hmm. It uses flesh to express itself.
1: Yeah.
0: And so what you're going to encounter is again, an influence of sin operating through the individual, and that can be stopped. Yeah. Will you ever redesign flesh? No, yeah. It's not something that can be redesigned. It's always going to be a problem.
1: So the flesh is not the source of sinful desire, but the sin nature is the source of sin.
0: That's how I see it. The sin nature is the source of that.
1: Yeah, yeah.
0: In flesh, we see the expression of that.
1: Okay. That makes sense. The members are the expression, or the flesh is the expression of that sinful desire.
0: Right. And that flows through the inner man. And that has to have access, again, through the inner man. Our minds, our hearts control what our members do. Opposition is going to be there all the time. But at the same point in time, it can be stifled by the power of the Spirit, not by willpower, not by any other force or any other function.
2: Mm-hmm. Would it be in this life? Scriptures make it clear that we will never be able to live above the trials and temptations of this life.
0: Correct.
2: Would it be proper to say, if I'm understanding correctly, it's the sin nature that tries to dominate and control over all of us, but the number one way that they work is through the flesh? And so people often think that because they go through trials or because they go through a temptation, that, well, something's got to be wrong with me. Well, no, it just means that you're alive and well. Christ was tempted. We saw that in the wilderness. Three times he was tempted. He had to have had the opportunity to have yielded to that. And what was the first temptation? It came to his flesh. He had fasted 40 days and 40 nights, and the enemy came and said, turn these stones into bread. And that's when Christ said, it's written, man shall not live by bread alone, but by every word that proceedeth forth out of the mouth of God. He was actually quoting out of Deuteronomy there. And then, even at the end of his life, as he hung on the cross, what did the thief say? Well, if you're truly who you say you are, why don't you just take yourself down off the cross? So, as long as we're in this life, there are trials and circumstances of life that we're going to go through. Generally, it starts with the flesh, but it can influence every area of our life, trying to get us to yield our members.
0: You know, Dr. Dupree, I think the easiest way for me to understand it is to recognize that sin is always going to be a battle. Sin is going to be internalized as long as I'm in this physical body. I believe the power of the sin nature and its influence of giving wrong desires and the desire and the wrong thinking processes that can happen, which makes the renewal of the mind so vital. First of all, we have to know how to live for God. The renewal of the mind begins with knowing how to live for God, which is what Paul is trying to teach us here.
2: Exactly.
0: So the fact that we face opposition is part of the tension in light of the promise of the great victory. And it's there. And so we're trying to describe the tension in the best way we can. And again, different viewpoints on the flesh exist. If you read enough commentaries, you will find different explanations, different definitions. And that's why the answer is always the simplest. If we will, in this life that we live now, as we face opposition, if we will keep our faith in what Jesus said we had, what Paul said we had in Christ, we will find the Holy Spirit helping us in every aspect, no matter what aspect of sin we find ourselves facing or dealing with. And so sin in us, sin around us is only dealt with one way, and that's what we have to know. That's what we have to understand. That's what we have to come to trust.
1: So when we read Galatians 5 and 19, and Paul starts talking about the works of the flesh, adultery, fornication, hatred, jealousy, drunkenness, all these things, is that what he's warning us about in Romans 6, that when we present our members to sin, those things are what's going to be expressed? Because then in the next couple verses, he talks about the Spirit and yielding ourselves to the Spirit, and he describes the fruit of the Spirit after that. So I'm reminded of this passage, looking at Romans 6 passage that we're looking at, that these things that are described

0: here, all these works of the flesh that we see listed in verse 19, the adultery and the fornication, all that is, seems like that is the outflow of not presenting our members to the Spirit and not presenting our members to the Lord.
1: Well, remember, presenting as one who is alive from the dead is simply embracing what Paul has said in verses 1 through 10. It's reckoning, knowing, and believing.
0: Yeah.
1: And that is why Paul would also say that if we are if we are following the Spirit, we're never under law in that same passage.
0: Yeah.
1: Because what we're doing is counting on the grace of God by presenting ourselves to God's system, and that allows us to give Him our bodies as instruments, as weapons of righteousness.
0: And that's how sin is dethroned off of our heart. That's how sin is no longer ruling over us.
1: Well, the expression of sin would be what we don't want to see. That would be sin having the rule over us. Yeah. Jesus said in John chapter 8, He said, if a man is sinning, and I'm paraphrasing it here, he is the servant of sin. He is the servant of sin. Yeah. And this is what Paul is saying we're not to be.
0: We don't have to be.
1: If there's acts of sin being expressed through our person, and that is what we're trying to stop. Sanctification should be produce holiness. And that's John 8:34 they have on the screen. Whosoever commits sin is the servant of sin. Go down or go up to verse 32. I'm shooting from the hip there, if you would. And you shall know the truth. And the truth shall make you free. So what truth frees us from being the servant of sin? Only one. And that truth is who Christ is and what Christ has done. So again, it is repetitive, but Paul is repetitive. Throughout this text, he's repeating again and again verses 3 through 5, it's the cross. 6 and 7, it's the cross. 8 through 10, it's the cross. Reckon yourself dead indeed unto sin, and don't let sin reign. You're going to have that tension. You're going to have that opposition. And the only way to rise above it successfully and to live the expressed life that God wants us and to experience the fruit of the Spirit as opposed to the works of the flesh is to keep your eyes on Christ and depend upon Him totally. Despite what you have going on the inside of you, despite what might be going on outside and trying to impact us internally and externally, we've got to keep our eyes on Christ. And that, I know that sounds simple, but in the heat of the battle, sometimes it's not easily spotted. And we need to be sure that our eyes are always turned towards Christ and we're dependent upon Him.
2: So you're talking about object of faith.
1: Yes, that's
2: keeping your eyes on Jesus.
1: Right. I look at knowing and believing, mm-hmm. reckoning, mm-hmm. Identifying with Christ in His death, burial, resurrection, mm-hmm. As well as the right object of faith, all is the same thing.
0: I don't mean Brother to keep Martin. Going back to Galatians, but in verse 16, chapter 5, walk in the Spirit and you shall not fulfill the lust of the flesh.
1: Right.
0: So walking in the Spirit, ordering our behavior by having our faith in the right object in Christ, what Christ did, because He doesn't say, you know, it's not about focusing on trying to suppress sin, but it's focused on trying to walk in the Spirit.
1: Correct. And what that means, walking in the Spirit there again, doesn't mean you won't have to face the opposition.
0: Yeah, yeah.
1: It means that the way to overcome the opposition is to walk in the Spirit. What does that mean? Once again, it goes back to the idea of living in the sphere where the Spirit is going to help.
0: Yeah.
1: Operating in that sphere. And that means that I order my life by faith in Christ and what He's done for us at Calvary. So I will face opposition, but the only route to victory over that opposition, internally and externally, is to keep my eyes on Christ. So again, Brother Larson, that's pretty redundant. Yeah, but it's the way God works. It's the plan. It's the only opportunity that you have. You shall know the truth. The truth shall make you free. And that is what helps us to rise above sin. If we're not rising above sin, We're going to be the servant.

0: appearance of sin and presenting ourselves to that ruler. And that's not what Paul is saying Christians ought to be doing. It ought to be a different expression, the expression of Christ, the expression of the Holy Spirit, the expression of Christ's nature and God's nature living through us. That's where we're trying to get to. But again, it's always going to be opposed, but the only means by which we can have victory over it is, in fact, by placing our faith in Christ and the cross and keeping it there consistently. And this is how we live the Christian experience. That's how the help of the Holy Spirit comes into our very beings. So this is the process that, again, I think that Paul is trying to cement into our hearts and into our lives through all of this.
1: Well, I think, as you have pointed out, the repetitive nature of it. It's not something we can do one time and we have it. You were talking about John chapter 8 and verse 32, we'll know the truth and the truth will set us free. The repetitive nature of that can be seen in verse 31 when he told the disciples, if you continue in my word. There's the repetitive nature. That's, you will know the truth and the truth will set you free. Just reading it and say, oh, okay, I got it. No, it's something we have to continually do. And there are different views of the flesh. But as you have pointed out, it doesn't matter which view a person holds. There's only one way to overcome that. And that's in what Christ has done for us on the cross. And that's what we continually have to keep in front of us, because there are too many people, okay, I've got that. And then they want to move on to something deeper, something newer, something, a fresh revelation from God. So we leave the fundamentals that helps us to walk in the victory. And that's what Christ has done for us. And we're seeking all of these other things. We let them go. If we don't keep Christ and the cross at the forefront of what He did for us, because that's the only way we can do anything, is realizing that our strength only comes from Christ.
2: But it's not just knowing it, it's believing
1: it. You've got to believe, well, you've got to believe it and you've got to walk it out. You've got to act on what we believe, and that's what Christ has done for us.
0: Yeah, and again, the actions that we carry out are only made possible by
1: only
0: the help of the
1: cross.
0: Holy Spirit. Only by, that's how the Christian life can be expressed, only that way. If we rely on our own processes.
3: So it's reckon, then yield.
0: Yeah, reckon and reckon, present.
3: And then yield or present. Yeah. Those two aspects of the passage here in Romans 6, that's what's where we're at, this section, that's what jumps out, that reckoning and then that yielding or that presenting. That's the key.
0: Yeah. If you want to live the life that God expects us to live, you're going to have to constantly depend upon what Christ has done. And that reconciliation, that reckoning, again, as we talked about in verse 11, is the first imperative in the book of Romans, in all of it. So it's not something that's just done once. It's also, as I said, the present active indicative, and that's confusing to many of the listeners. But in the Greek language, this means this has to be constantly done on a daily basis. So when Brother Swigert would come to us and say, I wake up in the morning and I say, my faith is not in me.

0: My faith is not in what I do. It's not in my talent. It's not in my education. He was telling us, you have to know and believe, you have to reckon daily what it is that Christ has done, and you have to depend on it all throughout the day. When you face opposition, when you experience opposition, when you sense opposition, you've got to trust and rest in who Christ is and what Christ has done. That's the only way and the only means by which we can operate. We have to depend upon the grace of God.
1: Reckon, to account. Account is a word there for reckon. If you had a business, every single day you would count the money and account and make sure that you everything is like it's supposed to be, a daily reckoning. That's where that term comes from. And I think that's what we need to do as believers. We need to reckon. We need to account for understanding what Christ did and ask the Lord, just like Brother Swaggart used to say every day, Lord, I put my faith and trust in you, not in myself, not in my church, not in my works, but in you and what you did at Calvary. And that's going to, when we reckon ourselves dead indeed unto sin, that's when we're going to be able to present ourselves to the Lord and to His righteousness. And then all of the fruit of the Spirit that's listed in Galatians 5, that's when that's going to manifest itself in us instead of all the other things that are listed that are the result of yielding ourselves to the sin nature.
0: Yeah, and I think that this is where Paul wants to take sanctification. This is where, and it's all made possible because of verse 14, because we're no longer living under the auspices of law. We're no longer under that government. We've been transferred into a brand new government with brand new sources of power. Newness of life is now ours. What Christ did for us at Calvary is certainly ours. What He did at Calvary relative to sin is certainly ours. But yet we have to acknowledge it, we have to believe it, and we have to keep depending upon it so that we can, in fact, move forward in our Christian experience. If we don't do that, then sin is sure to find expression through our being, through our person, through our members, through our body, and that's not what we want to see. That's not a witness of Christ's life in us. That's not living the Christian experience the way that God wants us to live it. So we have to be on guard. We have to be attentive, and we have to be sure to place our faith properly so that the grace of God can provide us with what it is that we must have. Paul said in Galatians 2 and 20, he said very clearly, I do not frustrate the grace of God. For if righteousness comes by the law, then Christ is dead in vain. Thank God that that grace is not in vain, that you can keep your eyes on who Christ is and what Christ has done and live free from the dominion of the sin nature. Will we do it perfectly? I wish I could say I did, but I don't. And neither has anybody else. Even Paul, at the end of his life, would say, you know what? I have not yet apprehended. I have not yet attained. I know Paul hadn't gotten to that place where he was perfected yet in the sense of being brought to heaven, but he's also indicating that he's learning. He's walking this out every single day, and he sees the opposition. He's living in the tension, but this one thing he does, he presses for the prize of the high calling of God in Christ Jesus. How did he do that? By keeping his eyes on Christ, who he is, and what he's done. Well, I hope it's been some help to you today. We are going to go on to verse 15 in tomorrow's teaching, and I hope that you'll be sure to join us. Tell somebody else about the program and be with us again tomorrow. God bless you.
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Podcast, including praise and worship from the Family Worship Center singers and musicians, and a message from Brother Donnie. 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

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Holy Spirit, you are welcome in this place.

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How many of you are looking forward to that time, to that day where you're going to see Jesus face to face? Come on, sing that second verse, Randy.

God, praise God. You may be seated for a moment. Doesn't it just seem to many of us here that every time we either flick on the television set, open up our news apps on our phone, that all we see is more hatred, more division than ever before? It seems like every corner that we turn, there's another murder. Another child is abducted. A divorce within the family of God. And it just seems like with every passing day, things are getting worse and worse and worse. And unfortunately, it's going to continue to get worse. But you know, as a child of God, we can look at all these things that are going on around us and say, you know, that's happening here on this earth. But someday soon, oh, come on, someday soon, church, I'm leaving. I'm going to a meeting around the throne. I'm going to shout. I said, I'm going to shout. Church, I'm going to shout. My troubles are over as soon as I move to my brand new home.

God, soon and very soon, we're going to see the King. If you need prayer this morning, I want you to come. And I want you to come to this front expecting God to do something in your heart and in your life. And as they sing this chorus, I'm going to ask you to come. And I want those of you that are in the audience, just believe with them. Believe with those that came forward and those that are watching. If you have a need right now, just stretch forth your hands toward that television set, toward that computer monitor, toward that radio dial, and just believe God that He's able to touch you, and believe that He is the God that healeth thee. Let's sing it right now. Come believing, church, this morning. Amen.

0: Heavenly Father, we come before you today in the mighty name of Jesus Christ. We bring every need before you today. We bring the heartache. We bring the pain of your people. We bring the suffering, the struggle, the sickness, the disease. And Lord, we know that you are able to touch every single person under the sound of our voice. And we declare this morning that healing virtue will flow this morning and rest upon your people to meet every need. We rebuke the powers of darkness that ever seek to steal, kill, and destroy. But we claim life and life more abundant for your people today. For you are the God that healeth thee, and we declare that and stand on your word this morning. And we ask it all in the name of Jesus. Amen and amen. Give the Lord a hand clap of praise this morning.
1: Now, a song from Kim Coleman.

Thank you, Kim. Would you stand this morning? We're going to go ahead and take our tithes and the offerings for Family Worship Center. And we thank all of you for your help. We thank all of you that are watching and listening right now, wherever you may be. You can call the number on the screen, or you can go online right now and give to the work of God. Heavenly Father, we come before you in the name of Jesus. We ask for your blessings to pour out upon your people today as they give to your work. And we ask it in Jesus' name. Amen and amen. March around this morning, please.

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1: You know, without a doubt, we have the best singers and the best musicians that you can find on Christian television. We have 4 music CDs of theirs that I know will be a blessing to you. You can see them on the screen right now. The first is by Robin Hurd, entitled When I Lay My Isaac Down. Then Brian Haney, I Found the Lily in My Valley. Kim Coleman, This Could Be the Day. And finally, Yahweh, all of the Family Worship Center Resurrection Singers. 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
2: Open your Bibles this morning to the great book of Ezekiel. Ezekiel was raised up by God to prophesy to the children of Israel in Babylonian captivity. He is called the millennial prophet because God gave to Ezekiel some of the most outstanding visions of what awaits the child of God during the millennial reign. Chapter 47, the great book of Ezekiel, will begin with verse number 1. Afterward, he, at speaking of the Lord, brought me again into the door of the house. And behold, waters issued out from under the threshold of the house eastward. For the forefront of the house stood toward the east, and the waters came down from under the right side of the house at the south side of the altar. Then brought me out of the way of the gate northward and led me about the way without into the utter gate, by the way that looketh eastward, and behold, there ran out waters on the right side. And when the man that had the line in his hand went forth eastward, he measured 1,000 cubits, and he brought me through the waters, and the waters were to the ankles. Again, he measured 1,000 and brought me through the waters, and the waters were to the knees. Again, he measured 1,000 and brought me through the waters to the loins. Afterward, he measured 1,000, and it was a river that I could not pass over, for the waters were risen, waters to swim in, a river that could not be passed over. And I want to minister just a few minutes this morning, and the title of this message, very simple, There is a River. Hallelujah. There is a river. Would you bow your heads? Father, we come before you in the name of your Son, Jesus, and we thank you for the Spirit of the Lord that we sense in this house. I ask you this morning for anointing to minister to these that are here and those wherever in the world that they are watching SBN at this moment. I ask, O Lord, that you would take these words to the heart of every person. And Lord, I'm asking that your Spirit move today to transform lives. And we give you all the praise and glory. And everybody said, amen and amen. Dad went on radio in 1969. That was the ministry's first foray into media. I read the other day that there's about 1,600 Christian radio stations in America today, but in 1969, it was about half that number. And the vast majority of them were owned and operated by non-Pentecostal individuals. Matter of fact, at that time, I think, Dad, we knew of one radio station, and that was in West Virginia that was owned by a Pentecostal. There may have been a few more, but if there was, you could count them on one hand. And God began to move. It took a little while. There was a struggle. Dad canceled it once, and Thank the Lord when the radio stations got that cancellation letter, none of them would accept it. And God performed a miracle. I can remember that. You know, don't tell me God doesn't perform miracles. And I'm not talking about of things I've read, but I'm talking about the things I have seen and the things that I have experienced. I'll just tell it real quick. I didn't come, but it just popped in my mind about this miracle. We were on three radio stations, Houston, Minneapolis, I think Atlanta, whatever. And the radio program was called the Camp Meeting Hour, 15 minutes long. And Dad went on, and you know, he didn't understand then, but in media today, when you go on a new market, you don't have a guaranteed audience immediately. It takes months of coming to them day after day, week after week, before you start building an audience. And we were not getting any response. The bills were piling up. And so Dad, he told Mother he was leaving to go to a meeting in Louisville, Kentucky. And he said, I'm canceling the radio. And Mother, who's always been the stanchion of faith in this ministry, said, no, that's wrong. God called you. And he'll work a miracle. Dad said, no. All I can see is the bank account getting smaller and smaller and smaller. Sent the letter out. These stations did not know each other. The managers, they didn't know each other. They were not Pentecostal. Matter of fact, they were anti-Pentecostal. But when they got the letter and they read Dad's cancellation, without knowing what others were doing, they sat down and wrote Dad a letter, and they said, Brother Swaggart, we've received your cancellation letter, but we're not going to cancel the program. We think you've got something to offer to the people. And without each one knowing, all three of the managers of those radio stations came on there and said, folks, Brother Swaggart, the Camp Meeting Hour, you've been listening to it for a couple of months now, and he says that he's going to cancel if he doesn't get any response. And I think that the people of this city, you need to support this. And I remember Dad was gone and pulled in a revival, and I think it was Louisville, Kentucky. I was going to school. I think it was Westdale. Remember Westdale Junior High, Middle School? Does anybody know that? Some of you do. It was a terrible school then. I don't know what it is now. And I was home that day. And there was a knock on the front door. I think I was in the eighth grade. And there was a knock on the door. And Mother went to the door, and there stood the mailman. And he said, what do you want me to do with this? We didn't see it at first. And Mother said, with what? And he pulled over, and it, you know those big old huge mail bags? It was one of those huge mail bags. And it was completely full. Hallelujah. Hallelujah. And Mother pulled it in, and he brought it in, helped bring it. It was heavy, and I remember helping her as we opened that top and started pouring that mail out, and we started opening, and their checks were in there, and cash was in there. And people writing, say, Brother Swagger, I don't know, forgive us for not writing earlier, but we've been blessed. We enjoy the music. We enjoy the teaching, and it was a miracle. It was a miracle. It was a miracle. And it laid the foundation for everything we have today. And Dad would go on, when he went on radio, he would teach for weeks and for months on the same subject. And he would teach months at a time on the subject of the Holy Spirit. He would teach on it so much that individuals who didn't know how to spell Swaggart would actually on the envelope write, and I kid you not, Mr. Pentecost, Baton Rouge, Louisiana. Hello? And just He would, so it got established. Well, years later, I mean, this was in the 90s, I'm preaching

in Pennsylvania. And Saturday night after the service, a man and his wife comes up to me, introduces themselves, says that he's a pastor in a church of in a neighboring town. He saw the advertisement that I was going to be there, and he said, "I came for the express purpose to tell you what the camp meeting hour did in our lives." He said, "My wife and I, we were Baptist. We were saved. We loved the Lord. We were heavily involved in our Baptist church there in Pennsylvania." And he said, they had a Christian radio station in that city, and every morning when we would get up, get ready to go to work, before we get ready to go to work, we'd sit down, eat breakfast, and we had a radio on the kitchen counter set to the Christian radio station. And we would turn it on and listen to the different programs while my wife cooked breakfast, I drank coffee, then we would eat, and we were listening. And he said, "I'll never forget the day we were sitting there and the manager or some announcer came on and said, 'We have a brand new broadcaster that we want to introduce to you. His name is Jimmy Swaggart from Baton Rouge, Louisiana. And the program is entitled The Camp Meeting Hour.'" It was only 15 minutes long.

at each other. We had never heard music like that. And we just loved it. And so we started listening, and day after day, we couldn't wait for that time to come to hear what Brother Swaggart was going to sing and to hear him teach. He said, of course, we didn't know who he was. We thought he was a good Baptist. He said, I even went to our pastor and said, have you ever heard of an evangelist by the name of Jimmy Swaggart? And he said, no. Well, we need to have him for a meeting. And so weeks had gone by, several months, and then they were sitting at their breakfast table, and Dad came on and said, well, this morning we're starting a brand new series entitled The Baptism in the Holy Spirit with the Evidence of Speaking in Other Tongues. And he said, I looked at her and said, oh, no! He's one of them. And he said, but to be honest with you, I didn't know that much about them to make any comment. And he said, we would sit down and Brother Swaggart, day after day after day after day, teaching on the Holy Spirit. And he said, I was getting angrier and angrier. I'd be sitting there eating. I'd look at her, my wife, and say, doesn't he know anything else? When is he going to finish this series? And weeks had gone by, and Dad came on that day, I think it was a Friday, and said, well, today is the last day dealing with this series, and to Monday, we're going to start a brand new series. And he went, thank you, Jesus. And he said, Monday came, and we were sitting there. Brother Swaggart came on, played a song, and he said, well, I announced Friday that we were going to start a brand new series, but I spoke too soon because the Lord has been dealing with me. And he said, so we're going to start all over from the beginning. And I looked at my wife and said, I can't believe this. And so in day after day after day, and he said, we didn't have any idea what Brother Swaggart looked like. No internet back then. For you young people, in those days, we had a thing called the phone book. And you had to physically pick it up and physically open it and scan and find the number. And then you had to go over to this big contraption that was either on the wall or on the counter. They had a long wire. And to make it worse, you had to dial. And it took forever. The Stone Age. When dinosaurs walked the earth, caveman ruled. And he said, I didn't know what he looked like. And he said, I would go to work and I would hear his voice. You need to be filled with the Holy Spirit. You need the Holy Spirit. And he said, it was driving me crazy. And he said, finally, after a few months, Brother Swaggart said, well, we finished. And I'm going to start a new series. And he said, oh, about time. The next program came on the next day, and Brother Swaggart said, well, we just finished the double series on the baptism in the Holy Spirit. He said, now I'm starting a brand new series entitled The Benefits of Speaking in Other Tongues. And he said, I looked at my wife and he said, doesn't he know anything more? And he said, Brother Swaggart started on it. And he said, I was just getting angry. And he said, one day he was in the middle of teaching and he stopped and he got real happy. He said, we had never heard a preacher get happy. We had never heard a preacher cry.

And he said he would cry 1 minute, laugh. We didn't know what was going on. And he said, but he was down, he was hammering the point that you need the baptism in the Holy Spirit with the evidence of speaking in other tongues. It'll change your life. It'll be as radical as salvation was, so too is the infilling of the Holy Spirit. And he said, I got so mad, I jumped up, grabbed the radio, and threw it on the floor. Just yanked it out of the wall and threw it down and said, shut up, shut up, shut up. Got up and walked out. Came home from work, and there was a brand new radio. And I looked at it, and my wife said, don't you touch Jimmy. He said it went on, and Buzz Swaggart said, well, we finished that series. I'm telling you the truth. I'm going to start another one. The title is The Gifts of the Spirit. And he said, he said, finally just about a year had gone by, and out of that year, 90% of the teaching on the camp meeting hour had been devoted to the baptism in the Holy Spirit. And he said, we turned on the radio that day, and Brother Swaggart came on, and he said, I've just, a few months ago, recorded an album in Nashville. I've just got it in, it's completely pressed, and I want to play the title song. This is the first time that I've had a chance to share it with our radio audience. And the music began to play, and Dad began to sing. There came a sound from heaven. As a rushing, mighty wind, and it filled their hearts with singing and gave them peace within. The prophet gave this promise, the Spirit will descend, and from your inner being a river with no end. There is a river that flows from deep within. There is a fountain that frees the soul from sin. Come to the water. There is a vast supply. There is a river that shall never run dry. Somebody needs to shout this morning. The devil can huff and he can puff, but he cannot stop this river that flows from the throne of God Almighty. Oh, hallelujah. Thank God for the Holy Spirit. Thank God for the Holy Spirit. There is no church without the presence and the moving and the operation of the Holy Spirit. Nobody can get saved. Nobody can get healed. Nobody can get delivered. Nobody can be set free. No bondages can be broken without the river in the house. And if the river is in the house and you get in that river, something good is going to happen. Hallelujah. And he said, we just sat there. And he said, for the first time, I felt that river. He said, I can't describe it. But I just sat there. My wife and I didn't say a word. The song finished. And Brother Swaggart came back on and he said, I sense the presence of the Lord. And I'm going to play it again. And he started playing it again. See, that's one of the mistakes of modern Pentecostal churches. When the Spirit of God starts moving, too many preachers don't know what to do. Just let him move. Just let him move. He's the true preacher. He's the true teacher. Just let him move. And I'm telling you, and when this river starts flowing, you never know. Somebody a run, maybe. Somebody a shout. Somebody a hoop. Somebody a holler. Somebody may jump up and down. Some people may just fall on their face. But the point I'm making, when the river starts flowing, there will be an emotion. God created us as emotional beings. And when you plug in to the right current,
there's going to be a response. Now, I'm not promoting wildfire. I don't like wildfire for the sake of wildfire. But I'd really rather try to put out, well, I just want the fire to burn. Yeah, we may get in the flesh sometimes. And if you get in the flesh, we'll deal with you. We'll pull you off to the side and say, that might be a spirit, but it's not the Holy Spirit. We'll deal with it. But we're emotional beings. And we respond. As I said, some may weep, some may laugh, some may shout, some may run. But there will be a response. And he said, we sat there. We couldn't eat. Our food just sat there. We listened the second time. It ended, and Brother Swaggart came on. He said, this time he was literally weeping. And he said, I remember the words that I heard him say. He said, the river is flowing right where you are. Get in. The river is flowing. And let me tell you, every time somebody walks over to their TV set and turns on SBN, whether it's in Louisiana or whether it's in Indonesia, wherever it may be. Last year when I was in Holland preaching in The Hague, and they had scores of people from Germany that drove over because of SBN to be in the services, and I would have them come up to me, these Germans that are supposed to be stiff and reserved, and they would look at me and said, we've never felt anything like Sun Life Broadcasting. We've never experienced anything like it. It's changing our lives. We are growing deeper. That's the Spirit of God. It's not man's talent. Even though that's one of the most talented men in the world, but it's not just the talent of these singers and musicians, and they are talented, but talent without the river is just talent, and it will only titillate, but it will not move. But talent coupled with the moving and the operation, somebody needs to shout. It'll take a song where people are, and it'll magnify. It'll take a message. It'll take a word, a line out of a message. And it's just like a ball peen hammer slapping him upside the head. The Holy Spirit will take it and hit them right where they are. Hallelujah. That's why I don't want to be Baptist. No offense. Don't want to be Methodist. No offense. We got some Methodists here. I'm not. No, I don't want to be Presbyterian. Don't want to be Assembly of God. I want to be a Spirit-filled believer. And he said, Brother Swaggart said, right where you are, if you'll yield, he'll fill you with the Holy Spirit. And he said, we sat there with tears in our eyes. He said, but Brother Donnie, I didn't know how to yield. I didn't know. And he said, we just sit there in the program. Dad said, I'm just going to play the song again until our time is up. And he said, we just sit there until it finished. We didn't know what to say to each other. He said, finally, I knew I had to go to work, and I just got up and walked out the door. But he said, all day, I couldn't shake it. I felt something that I had never felt in my life. I thank God. We don't go by feelings, but thank God the Spirit of God can be felt. And he said, the next day, we were starting, it was in the summer. I had a 2-week vacation. And we had already made plans to go to Bradenton, Florida. And he said, a man in my church said, hey, when you go to Bradenton, you need to go to a place called Christian

retreat. This was a Christian campground that a man by the name of Gerald Durstein, who had moved to Florida from up north, opened this campground. Christians would come. They built an auditorium, and during the summer, they would have services every single night of the week. And so people, snowbirds, coming in, would park their trailers there, their vans, whatever the case, and other people from the surrounding community, Bradenton, Sarasota, and other places, they would come and like they had built a big camp meeting, a big tabernacle. And he said to his wife, he said, "We're going to go when we get there." And he said, after a couple of days of being in Bradenton, we drove over, came into the service and sat down. And he said they went through the praise and worship, the preliminaries, and the host got up and said, "Tonight we have a very special guest evangelist." They introduced him, he stepped up, and he said, "Tonight I'm preaching on the baptism in the Holy Spirit." This was in the midst of the charismatic renewal. I mean, Catholics were getting filled with the Holy Spirit. I'll never forget the first crusade we ever held in Pittsburgh, Pennsylvania, Duquesne University in the city. It's a Catholic university, and that's one of the hot spots where the Catholic charismatic renewal started, and scores of nuns and priests were getting baptized in the Holy Spirit. And I'll never forget, I think it was War Memorial, I don't remember, it's a little small auditorium, small main floor, then a balcony right here, but the balcony was, it was kind of odd in that it was like right to your shoulders, it was real close. And I remember on Friday night when I walked out, I looked over to my left and there was a bunch of Catholic nuns sitting there. And then it really blew my mind when I looked and saw the man sitting at the end of the pew. His name was Manny Sanguian, the catcher for the Pittsburgh Pirates. And he was a full-blown Pentecostal. I mean, he got into that service. But anyway, this was during that time, and he looked at his wife, and he said, "They're everywhere. They're everywhere." He said, "Because we didn't know. We didn't know." And he said, we listened to him. He bowed his head at the end, gave the altar call, said, "If you need to be filled with the Spirit, I want you to come up." And I turned to my wife, I took her by the hand, and I looked at her, I said, "We're going to find out if this is real." And he said, we walked down. So we couldn't get all the way to the front. There were so many people. We were in an aisle. And he said, they began to pray, and we had our hands lifted, and somebody came up and laid hands on me. And this is exactly word for word, he said. He said, when I came to, I was laying on the floor and I was speaking in other tongues. He said, I got up and my wife, with tears rolling down her cheek, was speaking in other tongues. He said, when that whole vacation, we didn't miss a service. We were going to church every night, and we were talking about, this is the greatest thing since we've gotten saved. And since we got back home, and the first Sunday we were back, we went to our church. And he said, the service ended. We went out, got in the car, and I looked at my wife, and I said, is it just me? Or was that the most boring service you've ever been in? She said, I did think it was boring. They went back the next Sunday, the Wednesday. They were very faithful. And finally, reached, well, he just told his wife, I can't go back there. I don't feel the river. But he said, we'd never heard of Assembly of God. We'd never heard of Church of God. I didn't know what. And he said, I went and got the Yellow Pages. And he said, I didn't really know what to ask. He said, I, of course, I didn't call Baptist, Methodist, Presbyterian, Episcopalian. But anything I did, I thought, well, that didn't seem to identify with that. He said, I would dial the number. Most of them, nobody answered. He said, but somebody would answer. And he said, I didn't know what else to say. But I just said, do y'all speak in tongues like Jimmy Swaggart? And he said, someone go, well, we don't believe. He said, I just go click.
Didn't waste time talking to him. He said, I kept dialing. A man answered this phone. He said, yes, can I help you? And he goes, he said, I was getting discouraged. He said, I hadn't found a church yet. And he said, do y'all speak in tongues like Jimmy Swaggart? He said, there was a pregnant pause. And the man said, well, hallelujah. Said, not only do we speak in tongues, we're of the same denomination. We were Assembly of God back then. He said, I'll be there. And he said, Brother Swaggart, my wife and I went in there. We got lodged there. God began to feed us. And after about a couple of years, God called me to preach. And he said, I just came to tell you, for the last 15 years, I've been pastoring an Assembly of God church in another town because the river began to flow. I'm here to tell you, ladies and gentlemen, the river is real. The river is real. It did not end when the canon of Scripture closed, but that river has been flowing ever since Jesus Christ died on Calvary's cross, because the Holy Spirit comes through Calvary. It comes through the cross. Every benefit that we have as a child of God according to the new covenant comes to us through what Jesus Christ did at Calvary. And when he died on Calvary, he died not only to atone for man's sin, but he died that we may be a clean, fit vessel, that the Holy Spirit can come in to take up residence and take up and live. Somebody needs to shout this morning. Do you remember when you got filled? Do you remember when you got filled? Do you remember when you got filled? Do you remember the service when you got filled? Some of you may have got filled in church. Some of you may have got filled. We got an email a few years ago. This lady said, we were watching SBN and we were not spirit-filled, didn't believe in it really, but we got convicted. And we wanted it. And he said, there's a lady, he said, I didn't know what to do. And I'm driving my car going to pick up my kid from school. And I just said, in my spirit, I said, Lord, I want that. And the next thing I knew, driving my car, I was speaking in other tongues. She said, I've been to tell my teenagers, you need the Holy Spirit. They love the Lord. And she said, I'll never forget, several weeks later, we were getting ready for church on a Sunday morning, and my teenage daughter was in the shower. She had been seeking for the Holy Spirit. I heard a commotion. I ran upstairs, opened the door through the shower curtain. My teenage daughter got baptized in the Holy Spirit while taking a... Somebody needs to shout. You don't have to be in church. You don't have to be in a meeting. Hallelujah. You can be in your car. You can be on the job. You can be walking down the street. You can be... It doesn't matter. Oh, somebody needs to shout. All right, that's my introduction. What I read to you was a vision, a part of the vision that God gave Ezekiel concerning the millennial temple that will be built on this earth. Why are these steps here? I just noticed that. Is somebody trying to tempt me? No. I just noticed that. Scripture said that from beneath the temple, the millennial temple, will flow a mighty river. In the Word of God, water is a type of the Holy Spirit. There are five symbols in the Word of God for the Holy Spirit. Won't go through all of it, but water symbolizes the Holy Spirit as it regards life. Just as we, as human beings, have to have natural water to live, just as the crops in the ground, when we plant the seed, they cannot grow without water. Spiritual man
likewise cannot grow without the water that flows from the throne of God. So it's symbolic of life. Verse 1 said the door. He said that river flowed from the door of the house. The door is symbolic of Christ Jesus. In the book of John, Jesus identified himself. One of the appellatives he used, he said, I am the door. The only way you can get to the Father is through the door, Jesus Christ. I'm not meaning to insult any other religion, but if you're worshiping Buddha, if you're worshiping Muhammad, if you're worshiping Joseph Smith, whatever the list may go, whatever deity you're worshiping, you're not worshiping God. Because there's only one way that man can get to God the Father, and that is through the door of his Son, Jesus Christ. And when you open that door, oh, hallelujah. And you step in, it's called being born again. Oh, hallelujah. When you step through that door, right before you entered that door, you may have been a drug addict. But when you step through that door, the bondages of drugs and the bondages of alcohol, the bondage of pornography, whatever the bondage is, it's broken. He's the door that we go through. Then it spoke of the threshold. Lo, the water that ran from beneath the threshold. This is symbolism as well. The threshold speaks of humility. One of the major reasons why religious people won't go through to the infilling of the Holy Spirit is religious pride. They're too prideful. But Naomi told Ruth concerning Boaz, get down to the floor. That threshold speaks of humility. We receive by humbling ourselves before God. Now, do you understand that? The Holy Spirit cannot operate in a prideful, arrogant heart. There has to be a threshold. As well as we read that song, there is a river. Out of your belly shall flow rivers of living water. It comes out, the threshold. Then he spoke of the altar. The altar is symbolic. You should know this, but it is symbolic of the sacrificial atoning death of Christ on Calvary's cross. Everything that we have, I said it a moment ago, but let me repeat it. Every single promise of the new covenant only comes through what Jesus did on Calvary's cross. There had to be an altar. And just as the priest would carry up that sacrifice to the brazen altar 2,000 years ago, God the Father allowed his Son to be offered up as the Lamb of God slain before the foundation of the world to atone for every sin, past, present, and future. One sacrifice, one death atoned for every sin that's ever been committed then, now, and forever. Hallelujah. There will never have to be another altar. There will never have to be another sacrifice. There will never have to be another one to come born immaculately. Jesus did it all. It is finished. It is finished. Somebody needs to pray. It's finished. It's finished. Hallelujah, because of the altar. Verse 3 spoke of the man with the line in his hand. That man is Jesus Christ. And in that line, if you notice, he was measuring. I'll put it this way. He was measuring for blessing. Some of you are just looking at me. What? The man with the line in his hand, Jesus Christ, was measuring for blessing. And what was that blessing?
the mighty Holy Spirit. Oh,

I'm not talking about cars. I'm not talking about dollar bills. That all fades. I'm not talking about houses. That's nice, whatever. But I'm talking about the greatest blessing to the church. And that great blessing to the church is the mighty infilling. Listen to me. Salvation is God's greatest gift to the world. But the mighty infilling of the Holy Spirit is God's greatest gift to the church. Hallelujah. And let me tell you know what God is saying right now? He's saying to the evangelical world, get in the river. Come to the river. Come to the river. Get into the river. Step into the river. And he's telling the Pentecostals and the charismatic, come back to the river. Come back to the river. Come back to what made you great. Come back to what opens blinded eyes and unstops deaf ears. Come back to what breaks the bondage of drugs. Come back to the power source. The power source is not man. It's not our denominations. It's not our churches. The power source is God the Holy Spirit. There is no power in hell that can stand against the power of the Holy Spirit. Satan wants no part of the power of the Holy Spirit. We were in Monrovia, Liberia, years ago in a crusade, in a big soccer stadium built by the Chinese government, managed by the Chinese government. And I remember when we got there, When we got to the country, we got to the hotel. They had about 10 witch doctors in all of their ceremonial garb with all of their hideous masks. And we're trying to walk in and they're dancing all around, putting spells, trying to put spells. Let me just stop here. We get people that call in or write into Mother's program. Somebody put a curse on me. No, they didn't. You're a child of God. You're a child of God. No one can put a curse on you. And I remember Dad just walked right through them, just looked at them. Hey, how you doing? First night, when we got there, the country had just come through a civil war. And there had been a coup. There was a new leadership, and there was still much turmoil in the country. And the dictator at the time, he didn't want anything to happen to us. So all of us going back and forth, we were driven by the military. Everywhere we went, the military to protect us. And I remember Friday night, we were driving, and we got about 3 or 4 miles from the auditorium, the stadium, and the road had been blocked by witch doctors. And the driver stopped. There was a man in the front, man thing, machine guns. Both of them had pistols, machine guns. And they stopped. And I'm just sitting there looking at these. And you know, if you watch this stuff, they're dancing around. Why are you scared of that? It's stupid. It looks stupid, it sounds stupid, and it is stupid. Sprinkling dust and throwing stuff up. Marching all around, dancing all around the car. I'm sitting there, sometimes, let's go. He goes, no. I said, let's go. He said, well, they're in the way. I said, run over them. He was scared to death. I said, okay. Roll the window down. I went, I'm telling you the truth. Witch doctor came over and said, in the name of Jesus, get out of the way. And they just went, psst. I said, you can go now. We got there and they had a tent, a big tent erected off to

the right of the stadium. And it wasn't there when we were setting up. So when I got there, I asked some of the pastors, I said, what's this tent for? And they said, oh, well, we're going to have demonic activity. And he said, we've already got each night, each service, we got different groups of people from the churches that will be here. And we're going to have to haul them out, and we'll cast the devil out of them. I said, oh, okay. Saturday night, Dad's preaching, and he's preaching on the cross. He was preaching on Calvary, the price that Jesus paid. He was walking up and down front of that stadium on that platform, and off to the left in the audience. All of a sudden, it was the strangest sound. It was people barking like dogs. And it got louder. Just a whole section. And I remember Dad was preaching, and it's pretty bad when you're preaching over a microphone and they're almost as loud. That's how loud. And I remember he stopped for a moment. He said, in the name of Jesus, shut up. And it died down. And he started preaching. A couple of minutes went by, and it started up again. But this time it sounded a million times louder, barking like dogs. Let me tell you something, sinner. The devil will treat you like an animal. He'll bring you down to the lowest, the basest of humanity. We're not animals. We're human beings. And his back was turned to them. He was preaching, walking this way. And I remember it got loud, and all of a sudden he turned around. And he pointed a finger, he stopped, and he said, I said, in the name of Jesus, shut up and don't make another sound. And I mean, it was just like somebody speaking over a microphone and then slowly pulling. They just went, ooh. And we had a powerful move of God that night. Demon spirits, but the power of the Holy Spirit is greater. I got to hurry. He said, the man measured for blessing, the Holy Spirit. Then he took us out and he walked us out, and the waters were to the ankles. The ankles present the entrance of the believing sinner into Christ. It speaks of salvation. As well, the ankles, that controls our motion and our direction. When you get saved, your direction changes. The crooked path is made straight. Then he said, he measured again. Notice this, he measured again. The Lord has more for us. Do you understand that? We can never arrive. There's not a goal. There is more and more. It's just according to how deep you want to go. Then the water was now to the knees. The knees represents prayer. It represents our prayer life. It also speaks prayer. Knees speaks of dependence upon God. Listen, we are facing the powers of darkness. Education cannot do it. Money cannot do it. Our glib talent cannot do it. Your oratorical abilities cannot do it. It takes trust and dependence upon God. Listen, if you'll depend upon Him, if you'll trust Him, He'll make you the best plumber in Baton Rouge, Louisiana. He'll make you the best nurse in Baton Rouge, Louisiana. He'll make you the best banker. Can God save a banker? Yeah, okay. No, that could be. Can God save a lawyer? No, just joking. Again, he measured 1,000.
And he said, he brought me through, and the waters were to the loins. The loins speaks of man's procreative abilities. You have not been saved and filled with the Spirit to come to church when you want to, plop down on God's pew, suck God's air, throw a couple dollars into the offering plate, and think you're a good Christian. But you have been redeemed. You have been bought with a price. You have been called out of darkness into the marvelous light. You are called to be the salt of the earth, the light of the world, a city set on a hill that cannot be hid. In other words, he has done this miraculous work in your life to transform the lives of others around you. Every one of you, every one of you are ministers according to the word of God. We're preachers, you're ministers. He has called you to minister. Well, I don't preach. I don't sing. My dear friend Carmen, who passed away a few years ago, he was a close friend of mine. He stayed in the house many times, and I don't remember the name of the song, but he wrote a song that said, "The only Jesus most will see is the Jesus they see in me, and the only Bible they'll read is the Bible they read in me. Let your light shine." Oh, I gotta hurry. Then he said, "A river that could not be passed over." God has so much for us, we can never get to the end of it. Oh, somebody needs to praise him on it. There's more. There's more. There's more. It's not over. God has more. And then a little later, in that chapter, it said, "Everything the river touches shall live." I want the river to flow in Family Worship Center. I want the river to flow in Family Worship Center. Singers, musicians, come on now. Come back. And that river is flowing. It's never stopped. And you can get in by television, wherever in the world you are, you. He's saying today to you, come to the river. Get in the river and let the river get in you. Bow your heads. Father, we come before you in the name of your Son, Jesus. Lord, we thank you for that mighty river. There came a sound from heaven as a rushing mighty wind. It filled their hearts with singing and gave them peace within. The prophet gave this promise, the Spirit will descend. And from your inner being, a river with no end. There is a river. There is a river. There is a river that flows from deep within. There is a fountain that frees the soul from sin. Come to the water. There is a vast supply. There is a river that shall never run dry. Your heads are bowed. How many this morning would say, "Brother Donnie, I know that I'm saved, born again, but I've not yet been baptized in the Holy Spirit with the evidence of speaking in other tongues"? If that's you, I want you to raise your hand. We're not here to embarrass you. We won't embarrass you. There's a hand there. There's a hand there, there, there, right there. Raise it up high in this middle section. There's a hand back there. There's a hand there. Left. There's a hand there. On this left side, there's a hand. There's a hand. There's a hand. I want everyone to stand. Everyone stand. Pastors, come on quickly. I want our pastors to come stand around this front. And I want those of you that raised your hand, no matter where you're seated, I want you to come and step out from your seat and come and stand around this octagon facing me. Come on right now as they sing.

I want you to look at me. Those of you that are standing here, those of you by television, wherever you're watching, doesn't matter whether it's here in the U.S. or Australia, New Zealand, Europe, Africa, Indonesia. The same instructions that I'm going to give to these is for you. Now, I know some of you were thinking, but I'm by myself, Pastor Donnie. I'm by myself. There's no one to pray for me. Oh, no, no, no, no, no. You're wrong. There is someone there. His name is Jesus, because he is the baptizer. I'm not. These spirit-filled believers, they're not the baptizer. Christ is. As you look at me, each one of you, let me give you this instruction. Number one, the only requirement to be filled with the Spirit is to be born again. That's it, saved. Number two, we believe that when you're filled, that everyone that is filled will speak in other tongues. What are tongues? Tongues are languages known and spoken somewhere on this earth, but not known or spoken by you. And number three, and this is the most critical and important, everything we receive from the Lord comes by faith. We're saved by faith. We are justified by faith, sanctified by faith, healed by faith. And likewise, we are filled with His Spirit by faith. And here's how faith must be exhibited. In just a moment, not yet, but in a moment, I'm going to ask each one of you that are standing here to be filled to raise your hands. And I'm going to ask those of you by television to lift your hands as well. That I'm going to pray, and I'm going to ask the Lord Jesus, who, as I just said a moment ago, He is the baptizer. I'm going to ask Him to pour out His Spirit upon you. When I get through praying, we're going to lay hands on you, and we're going to lay hands on you praying in tongues. And I want every one of you, television and here in sanctuary, that's come to be filled. When we lay hands on you, I want you to pray this simple declaration of faith out loud. Father, in the name of Jesus, by faith, I receive the infilling of the Holy Spirit. That's a declaration of faith. Matter of fact, most of you, when you gave your heart to the Lord, somebody led you in the sinner's prayer. Well, that was a declaration of faith for your salvation. You're going to do the same thing, but it's a declaration of faith for your spirit baptism. And when we lay hands on you, you're going to sense and feel flowing from deep within that river. That's the Holy Spirit. And here's where the faith comes in. Open your mouth, yield your tongue, and by faith begin to speak what you sense and what you feel. I didn't say you would hear words. I said you would feel, sense them. And after we lay hands,

0: Every one of you, by faith, you should just yield and it will flow. But he cannot force you. If you don't exercise faith and yield that tongue, you'll leave here unfilled. Now lift those hands right now. Those of you in the audience, stretch your hands toward them. And when we start praying for them, I want you to start praying in tongues as well. Father, in the name of Jesus, every person that stands here this morning, they are your children, and they have come this morning to receive the mighty infilling of the Holy Spirit. And Lord, we say it right now, by faith, be filled with the Holy Spirit. Now lay hands on them right now. Lay hands on them. Come on now. Hallelujah. Begin to worship him in the church. Come on, church, begin to praise.
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every one of you by television. Whether you were filled or you're not, we want to send this little book to you free of charge. It's entitled, How to Be Baptized with the Holy Spirit. It has information in it that you need. You need this little

0: book, and it's free. Just call us, send us an email, and we will send it back to you. Those of you down here, use that prayer language every day. If you didn't get filled, guess what? Nothing's wrong with you. Nothing's wrong with you. We're all different. But if you keep believing and you keep seeking, you'll find that river. Give the Lord a hand clap of praise. 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
0: Ladies and gentlemen, this is Dr. Gabriel Swaggart, and we've got something very special, something that you need to have. 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
0: So many of you remember Brother Dan Burrett. You saw him at Family Worship Center. 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

Yes, sir. I'm glad the Lord found me today. I mean, today, I feel His presence. Yesterday and today, since 1985, I've been feeling the Spirit of the Lord all around us, my wife and I. In 1985, both of us got saved. And when you're a young Christian, things happen. The Lord really does work close to you. And Beulah was watching TV or doing something, and she said, "Hey, Jimmy Swaggart Crusade is coming to Sacramento, California." And I said, "You want it?" She said, "You want to go?" And I said, "Sure, not a problem." Well, we left and went to this crusade.

But before this, we were just going to little churches, you know, singing a few hymns, a few people in the church, and I had no idea in my mind of what these crusades were, except what I'd seen on TV at times. We get to Sacramento at the Arco Arena. We pull in the parking lot, and I looked out the windshield, and I said, no way. I am not going in that building. There was thousands of people wrapped around that building, and I'm not one to stand in line. And I said, no. She said, please, I want to go. We drove all this way, and I said, no. And she looked at me. I slowly got out of the door, and I said, yes. I know that look. But I was mad. We walked up to the line, and I said, I'm not going to stand here. That program doesn't start for 2 hours. And so we walked around the back, and when we were walking around the back, this had to be the Lord, a door opened up. And I said, praise God. We walked in. We walked in that arena. It was like nobody's seen us. We walked to the front, right in the front row, and I said, no, I don't want to sit here. Go back a little bit. No, I don't want to sit here. So we went back about 15 seats and rows up on a little stand there. I said, this is perfect. And so we waited, and about 2 hours later, the doors opened up, and I couldn't believe it. It was a mad rush for every seat there was. And I got to tell you this. We went back the next day, and I had to stand in line. But the experience that we had that day, it was an experience that I'll never forget. When the crusade came out, and they started singing a song, my wife and I looked at each other, and we couldn't believe it. Hands just raised up and just started praising God. It was like we were in a spaceship getting ready to leave this earth. And I'm telling you, something raised my hands. I didn't know what that was. I couldn't keep them down. And I started crying, and she started crying, and we wept, and we wept, and we wept. The Lord showed us what worship really was. This song means an awful lot to her and I, because it was the song that introduced us into true worship.

0: Oh, blessed assurance. 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O heir of salvation, purchased by His blood, now I'm born of His Spirit.
1: Yes, yes, yes.
0: And I'm washed, and you're washed in His blood.
1: Praise God.

0: Praise God. Thank you, Roy. Praise the Lord.
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0: 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Number one, an understanding of the message of Jesus Christ and Him crucified. 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

Wait just a moment, Daryl. As Donnie was speaking about Old Glory, the flag that represents more than anything else, the proclamation of the gospel. Somebody said, as long as the gospel of Jesus Christ is America's greatest export, the jackbooted heel of foreign soldiers will never walk on American soil. Glory to God. It's Jesus. 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
1: El Shaddai, the breasted one, the all-sufficient one, the great provider. 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

0: Hallelujah. 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
1: Amen.

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0: 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Welcome to the Gabriel Swaggart Broadcast. Later in the program, we'll have a message from Pastor Gabriel Swaggart. But first, join us as we praise the Lord with music from Family Worship Center in Baton Rouge, Louisiana.

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Our every need is supplied through you, Lord. Everything you've ever done, everything you've yet to do. Lord, we're amazed by the things you do for us, Lord. An unworthy people, saved by your grace.

morning. 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

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Listen, let me tell you something, church. 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But when she left that well, she became an evangelist for the Lord Jesus Christ. Just like many

0: He's still pouring out that latter rain. 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And if you have a need here today, I just want you to slip up your hands right now. And I want you to start believing God that He's able to touch you right now. Heavenly Father, we come before You in the name of Jesus. And we declare healing upon Your people right now. Whatever the need may be, Lord, we know that You are able. And we know that You've got the answer. And we rebuke the powers of darkness that are seeking to steal, kill, and destroy. Lord, move upon the needs of Your people. And we ask it in Jesus' name. Amen and amen.
1: Now, a song from Robin Hurd.
2: I was probably 9 or 10 years old when I first heard the voice of my father coming from the back bedroom. Oh God, touch my children. Oh God, protect my children. And I'll never forget the impact. That's probably the strongest memory I have of my father, even though we spent countless hours on the ball field and on a golf course. But it just made an indelible impression upon me how important it was to know Him, to know God, to be protected by Him, to have a relationship with Him. Just a few weeks ago, my father passed, and we'll be honoring his life in a few days up in Tennessee. And I'm thankful today that I heard the voice of my father calling out to my Heavenly Father. Amen. Amen.

Thank you, Robin. Would you stand? We're going to take up our tithes and the offerings for the church this morning. And we want to say thank you for all of your help. And just remember the Bible-thon in the morning beginning at 5 a.m. And we're just believing God for great things for those that are watching and listening. You can call the number on the screen or you can go online at sunlifetv.com. Heavenly Father, we come before you in the name of Jesus and we thank you for your presence. We ask for your blessings upon your people and we ask it in Jesus' name. Amen and amen. Mark, trying to drop off your tithes and the offerings into the boxes this morning.

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2: We're going to begin in verse 17 of the fourth chapter. Now, as I mentioned before, that the first three chapters of the book of Ephesians, Paul lays out the doctrine, what happens to us. But in the latter chapters, chapters 4, 5, and 6, the Apostle Paul switches gears and turns to more practical Christianity, or how to live out your Christian faith. How many of you know you have to know how to live your Christian faith? Oh, I wish I had somebody in here that understood that. How many of you know that you got to know how to live your Christian faith? Well, Paul is going to explain some things to us here today, and with the help of the Holy Spirit, I pray that we're able to give you some help and some insight in our daily Christian life. Beginning in verse 17 of the fourth chapter, Paul would say, "This I say, therefore, and testify in the Lord, that you henceforth walk not as other Gentiles walk, in the vanity of their mind, having the understanding darkened, being alienated from the life of God through the ignorance that is in them because of the blindness of their heart, who being past feeling have given themselves over to lasciviousness to work all uncleanness with greediness." Let me stop here for a second. Can you see how bad of a lifestyle that this is? I mean, just look at those verses and you'll be able to see that's not a life that anyone should desire. But here's what you need to look at, verse 20. "But you have not so learned Christ, if so be that you have heard him and have been taught by him, as the truth is in Jesus, that you put off concerning the former conversation the old man, which is corrupt according to the deceitful lusts, and be renewed in the spirit of your mind, and that you put on the new man, which after God is created in righteousness and true holiness." Now, as a believer, you need to underline that last phrase. If you've got a pen or a highlighter, or if you've got it on your device, highlight that last phrase, "which after God is created in righteousness and true holiness." That is how we are supposed to live. But how many are? I'm going to use for a subject, ministering a few moments here today, living out your new identity in Christ. That's what I want to talk about. It's what we want to minister on. It's what we want to teach on. Living out your new identity in Christ. Let's pray. Heavenly Father, we come before you in the name of Jesus, and we thank you for your presence. We thank you for your Spirit. We ask for your help here today. We ask for your anointing. Anoint us to teach your word. Anoint us to minister your word. And anoint our ears to hear what you would have us to say. And we ask it in the name of Jesus Christ, giving you praise and glory. And everyone said, amen. Amen. How many of you know that as a Christian, we should not live or act like our counterparts in the world? Now, I want to just bear down on this for a moment. You being a Christian, you being saved, you having a new life in Jesus Christ, the world should look at you and they should automatically see you as different. They should feel it. That whenever you are around them, they should have that feeling of saying that I'm around someone that is not like me. Here's the reason for that. You being the light of the world, as Jesus puts it. Any time that light comes on in a darkened area, it does one of two things. It causes people to run and scatter like roaches. Not saying that they're roaches, but how many of you know whenever there's a roach, you turn the light on, it goes back to the darkness. Or they should gravitate towards you. You being a Christian, it is not in the cards for you to act like everyone else. And I want to try to bring a difference between how the world lives and how we as Christians should live. So I want you to bear with me here as we begin to look into what Paul is trying to explain to us. He gives us very strong terminology regarding how the world lives. The first thing that he says about the world and their lifestyle, it says this. He says that they are vain in their mind. He tells us, and he's telling the church of Ephesus and the body of Christ, don't walk as the Gentiles, as they are vain in their own mind. What does that word vanity mean? It means empty nothingness. Now, how would you like to go around with empty nothings in your head? But the reality is that those in the world, that's exactly how they act and live, with empty nothings in their head, without purpose, without meaning. How many of you know that without Christ, there's no meaning to life? Without a relationship with Christ, life has no purpose. What is the purpose of the unbeliever? What is the meaning of life? That's the question that everyone wants to know. What is the meaning of life? And without God, there is no meaning to life. Life is empty. Life is full of nothing, no matter how many accomplishments one may experience without Christ. What does it all mean? When you look over social media, when you look over television, when you look at whatever periodicals that you like to look at, you'll find article after article after article of individuals who have made it all, who have made it. They've become something. They have that blue check mark right next to their name over social media. What do you mean by that? It means they've made it. They're famous. But yet, whenever you look at their lifestyle, when you look at the alcohol, when you look at the drugs, when you look at all of that illicit behavior, in your mind, you wonder, what is it all for? Think about this for a moment. How many of you heard of a name, or this name, this person, Mike Tyson? Come on, just how many have heard of Mike Tyson? Baddest man on the planet. They say that he made and amassed over his career earnings of $400 million and lost it all. You have so many individuals who have made it and lost it, made it again, only to lose it again. And yet, what is the meaning? What is their lifestyle? What is their life all about? Without God, life is vanity. It's empty. It's meaningless. So Paul tells us that those in the world, first of all, their lifestyles are meaningless. Dramatic pause. Some of you are

watching right now, let me tell you something. It doesn't matter how much money that you have amassed in your life. It doesn't matter how many conquests you've had. How much greed has taken over your life, and you want more and more and more and more and more. Without Christ, your life is nothing. But Paul doesn't stop there. He continues to explain the life of the unbeliever. Not only does he say that their life is meaningless, life is empty. He says that they have their understanding darkened. This means that their decision to reject God has sealed their hearts against the truth until they grow altogether dead to its impact. I want you to put on the screen Romans chapter 1, verses 18 through 21. Because I want to read you something, and I want them to put it on the screen. Talking about having your understanding darkened, being dead to its impacts, to the impacts of God. Look at what it says. For the wrath of God is revealed from heaven against all ungodliness and unrighteousness of men who hold the truth in unrighteousness. Now look at this. Look at the notes. Who refuse to recognize who God is and what God is. Go to the next one. This is talking about your understanding being darkened. Because that which may be known of God is manifest in them, for God has showed it unto them. The excuse that I don't know that there is a God, it's null and void. God has already showed everyone the reality of who he is and what he is just through his creation alone. Now, I know that's strong, but you need to understand that the whole idea that I didn't really know that there was a God, that is not true. Because Paul even said it right here under the unction of the Holy Spirit, that God has already showed it unto them. Means that his signature is in creation. Next verse, come on. For the invisible things of him from the creation of the world are clearly seen, being understood by the things that are made, even his eternal power and Godhead, so that they are without excuse. We talked about it just for a moment on Wednesday, the whole idea of evolution. And Josh said it was right. It's a theory. It cannot be proven. It is nothing more than a theory, but the theory is to ignore or reject the whole idea of a sole creator. So when somebody comes up to you and says, well, I believe in the Big Bang, well, all you got to ask him is who created the Big Bang. Well, I believe that two things happened and then something happened out of nothing. Well, if that's the case, who did that? There has to be a first cause, ladies and gentlemen. There has to be a first cause. Things did just not appear. Let me help you. Whenever two cars collide on the interstate, they don't make a building. Do you follow me? If two cars hit each other, colliding against each other, they just don't make a building out of nothing. Doesn't happen that way. Likewise, when it comes to creation, it is easier to believe that in the beginning, God created the heavens and the earth. How much easier it is to believe that than something happened and this happened and that happened and this happened and we came from monkeys. No, we did not. That's having your understanding darkened. They're trying to reject the notion of a creator. That is having their understanding darkened. Verse number 21, please. Romans chapter 1, verse 21. Put it on the screen. Because that when they knew God, they glorified him not as God, neither were thankful. Continue.

but became vain in their imaginations, and their foolish heart was darkened. When you reject truth, the only thing left is a lie. When you reject truth, the only thing left to hold on to is a lie. And when you hold on to a lie, it has no sure foundation. It is faulty. And yet you've got billions of people who are walking around today with no meaning to life because they have been darkened to the truth. Let me stop here for a moment and let me ask this question again, but rephrase it. How miserable of a life is that? Walking around with no meaning, being completely, your understanding has become darkened to the truth. Do you want to know reason why that there are so many suicides? Is because people have no hope. And I'm sorry to say this, but this is exactly what the life that they are living. This is the life that they've chosen to live, one that is completely meaningless. And when life is meaningless, then what does it even matter anymore? When your spiritualness has become darkened, when your understanding has become darkened, then what does it matter? This is why so many people give up. This is the reason why so many young people decide to take their life, because they get up every single morning without meaning and their understanding is darkened. But here's the next one: being alienated from a life of God. Choosing that life alienates you from the Creator. It alienates you from life. It alienates you from His presence. It alienates you from His Spirit. You are cut off of the blessings of God because of the lifestyle that you've chosen to live. I'm not trying to look down on anyone. I'm just trying to paint a picture for you. Being alienated from the life of God through the ignorance that is in them because of the blindness of their heart. How about this? Can you look back at your own life and look back at what you used to be before you got saved? And every single one of these things that Paul is mentioning here, you found yourself in that position. A meaningless life, understanding darkened, alienated from God, ignorant, willful ignorance. It's not this fact of just, I didn't know. It is a willful ignorance. You refuse to know. You refuse to acknowledge it. You refuse those things. And as a result, you have a blindness in your heart. How many times when you look in the Scripture in the New Testament, especially in the Gospels, whenever you have the miracles of Jesus healing the blind individuals, the blind man, that is a representation of man without God. There is a spiritual blindness you cannot see. And whenever you try to walk in spiritual darkness, you don't know where you're going. Let me help you and let me bring this to an example just for a moment. Whenever I was in a senior in high school, we had a lock-in. Thank God we don't do lock-ins anymore. How many know what a lock-in is? Okay, a lock-in, for those of you that may not understand, is whenever you
get a bunch of young people in a place and you lock the doors and they basically stay up all night long. And parents have to come early the next morning to pick them up. And believe me,

You stay up all night, and then you have to stay up all day in the heat. It's not exactly smart thinking. But in the course of the night, it must have been 1 or 2 o'clock in the morning. We all decided, there were 17 of us in our class, and we all decided that we wanted to play hide and seek in the academy building. It is a huge building. And me and my buddy Michael Email decided that we wanted to go on the second floor into one of the classrooms and that had no windows in it. There were chairs everywhere. And when you shut the door, it is pitch black dark. And Mike yells at me and says, "You need to get in the closet." And I say, "I'm coming." And I didn't see the chair sitting in front of me. And in the dark, as you cannot see, I took off for a sprint and got 3 feet, and I hit that chair. Whack, whack, pop, pop, pop. And all you hear of me is, "Oh." And Mike says, "Are you okay?" Trying to use that as an example, but to say this, that whenever you are trying to live your life outside of God, you are in the spiritual pitch black dark, and you can't see what is in front of you. You cannot see the pitfalls that Satan has in front of you. What is the main theme when you look at this? Dark. Darkness. That's the main theme in this, is you are surrounded by darkness. Blindness. Darkness. Alienated from God, willful ignorance. Then he goes on, with past feeling, have given themselves over to lasciviousness to work all uncleanness with greediness. I look at this verse and I look at an individual who is refusing to live for God, refusing to acknowledge God, as one as being calloused. What does that word callous mean? It means become dead to feeling. They've reached a point after a period of rejecting God that they have become so hardened and have an impenetrable shell that renders them insensitive to God. Put back up on the screen Romans chapter 1, but let's go to verses 24 through 28. I want them to put on the screen Romans 1, 24 through 28. This is what we're talking about. Wherefore God also gave them up to uncleanness through the lust of their own hearts, to dishonor their own bodies between themselves, who changed the truth of God into a lie. That's what they've done. And worshiped and served the creature more than the Creator. That's evolution right there. That's where they get evolution. They worship the creature more than the Creator, who is blessed forever. Amen. Next verse, please. For this cause God gave them up unto vile affections. Now, I'm going to say something here that Paul presents. I'm just repeating what Paul says. And I know that someone is going to get completely angry at me, but I can't help it. For even their women did change the natural use into that which is against nature. What does that mean? It speaks of homosexuality. That tells you right there, from a biblical point of view, that homosexuality is a sin. It's not natural. I'm sorry, it's not natural. There's a lot I can say, but I'm not going to say it. But I'll leave you with this. The moment that you turn your back on God, anything is possible. Don't ever say that I would never do that. Without God, you very well might. Next verse, please. And likewise also the men, leaving the natural use of the woman, once again, burning in their lust one toward another, men with men, working that which is unseemly. How much more proof do you need? And receiving in themselves the recompense of their error, which was meet. And even as they did not like to retain God in their knowledge, God gave them over to a reprobate mind.

to do those things which are not convenient. Ladies and gentlemen, why would anyone want to live that lifestyle? You are surrounded by darkness. You are blinded. And everything that you do is against God and against nature. But you see, I don't want to dwell too much on that time and that topic. Because God, He doesn't want anyone to remain in that lifestyle. Because God did something. You see, He looked down and He saw man. He saw the filthiness that man was involved in. He saw the lifestyle that man was involved in. When I say man, I'm speaking of all humanity. That He saw the lifestyle. He saw the sin that they were involved in and they were consuming on a daily basis, on an hourly basis, on a secondly basis. I mean, just the filth and the ungodliness and all of the nonsense and the lust and the greed and everything. And we see all of that, and God saw that, and He says, you know what, I'm not going to let man stay in that condition, but I'm going to give him a way of escape should he choose to accept it. And what is that way of escape? That way of escape was in the man Jesus Christ and what He did at Calvary's cross. That is the avenue that God wants us to be in. That's where God did something. He gave everything so that you and I could have an opportunity to say yes to Him. You don't have to stay and remain in a darkened state, in a life that's full of meaningness and nothingness. But God wants to do something for you. He wants to give you hope. He wants to give you purpose. He wants to give you a blessing. He wants to save your soul. That's why when we sing this song, it was a great thing that He did for me. It was a great thing how He set me free. Jesus died on Calvary so the whole wide world can see that it was a great thing that He did. That's not just words, but that's my life. It was a great thing. That's what I believe. It was a great thing that He did for me. Oh, come on, church. I wish somebody would get that in your spirit this morning. It was a great thing what God did for you. It was a great, just think back of what you used to be and look at where you are right now. You can't tell me that it wasn't a great thing that He did for you. How many people can say that I used to be full of darkness, but now, I'm an heir of God. I'm a joint heir with Jesus Christ. I've got Jesus on the inside, moving on the outside, bringing about a change in my life. Come on, somebody. Hallelujah. I just need to stay there for a moment and just tell the devil it was a great thing that Jesus did for me. It was a great thing how He set me free. Jesus died on Calvary so the whole wide world can see it was a great thing. Woo! I said it was a great thing. Amazing grace. How sweet the sound that saved a wretch like me. I once was lost, but now I'm found. Was blind, but now I see. You get too happy. No, I don't get happy enough. Because I can say without a doubt, unequivocally without a doubt of saying this, that I know what my God has done for me. Once like a bird, in prison I dwelt. No freedom from the sorrow I felt. Oh my. But He didn't just leave me in that prison. I said He didn't leave me in that

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Glory to God, he set me free. He set me free. He set me free. He set me free. My Lord, I wish somebody could help me sing that song up in here this morning. He set me free. He set me free. He broke the bonds of prison for me. I'm glory bound. My Jesus to see. Glory, my Lord, my Lord. I feel like shouting up in this place. I said, I feel like shouting up in this place here this morning. I said, he set me free. I said, he set me free. I said, he set me free. Brian, could you just help me?

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It was a great thing that he did for me. Yes. Church, I want you to start believing this right now. This is not just a happenstance event. This was the greatest thing that has ever happened to you right now. If you've received that, then I want you to start declaring it and sing it along.

0: Hallelujah, hallelujah.
1: Now here's what I'm going to do right now. There may be a few of you in this building, but I know, no doubt, watching by television, there are scores of you that you haven't yet experienced this great thing. You haven't yet experienced what God can do for you. You're living in a life of sin, but I'm here to tell you that God loves you. And he wants to turn your whole world right side up.
0: Yes.
1: That if you just give him a chance, he can take your sins and he can put it into his blood and he can turn everything around for you and make you white as snow. And here's what we're going to do. We're going to say a little prayer known as the sinner's prayer. But know this, that saying words will not do anything for you.
0: Jesus.
1: It's believing these words that are going to save your soul.
0: Jesus.
1: Whenever we pray, I'm going to ask you to say it with me and repeat it after me. Believing it with all of your heart, with all of your mind, with all of your soul, with all of your being. And we believe that God is going to change your world. Now I want you that are watching and listening, and there may be some of you here that you need Jesus. Well, we can make it right for you right now. Just bow your heads and close your eyes. And I want you to repeat it after me. Everyone in this building is going to repeat it with you and say it with you to help give you strength so that you are not alone. And there are going to be people all over the world that are going to say it with you. Now believe it right now, no matter where you are. If you're driving down the road, if you're in a hotel, if you're at your home, you might, no matter where you may be, the Spirit of God is right there.
0: Yes.
1: He's right there. He's right there. He can take your wrong, put it into his right, and make everything all right. Now say it with me. Repeat it with me and believe it with all of your heart. Dear God in heaven.
0: Dear God in heaven.
1: I come to you.
0: I come to you.
1: In the name of Jesus.
0: In the name of Jesus.
1: I'm sorry for my sins.
0: I'm sorry for my sins.
1: The way I have lived.
0: The way I have lived.
1: The things that I've done.
0: The things that I've done.
1: Forgive me.
0: Forgive me.
1: Wash me.
0: Wash me.
1: Cleanse me,
0: cleanse me
1: from all unrighteousness.
0: From all unrighteousness.
1: With my mouth,
0: with my mouth
1: I confess the Lord Jesus.
0: The Lord Jesus.
1: In my heart,
0: I believe
1: that God raised Jesus, from the dead, and he is alive. And right now, at this moment, I can say that I'm washed, that I'm cleansed, that I'm forgiven, that I am saved. Let's give the Lord a hand clap of praise this morning. I want you to turn around and tell your neighbor that you love him. And those of you that are watching, if you said the sinner's prayer, call somebody on the phone, text somebody. Tell them what Jesus Christ has done for you. One more time, that chorus. It was a great thing that he did for me. We'll see you tonight.
0: Yeah.

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My Lord, somebody ought to get happy. 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Just tell him, I never shall.

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And he's running to meet the prodigal, to tell him, welcome home. Praise God. I can hear

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Praise the Lord. I know about that woman at the well that met Jesus there. He knew all about her. He knew all about her. He knew that she had not one husband, not two husbands, not three husbands, not four husbands, but five. He didn't throw her away. He brought her in, and he told her he was the Messiah. And what did she do? She couldn't wait to get back and tell her kinfolk, I met a man. I met a man. He knew everything about me. 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

0: Oh, my Lord. 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You know, in Acts chapter 3, that lame man at the gate beautiful stuck out his hand to Peter and John. 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
1: Amen. 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

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Amen.

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2: Ladies and gentlemen, this is Pastor Gabriel Swaggart, and we've got a very special offer that I believe you need to have in your library, something that will benefit you each and every single day. 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And it has a scripture reference, which is 1 Corinthians 1:18. 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

0: The other day, it was about 2 weeks ago, I fell. And I hurt my back, and I thought I could get to the doctor and he could take care of me. When I got to the doctor and stepped out of the car, I froze and I couldn't walk. And a lady happened to come by in a car and she said, "Sir, do you need help?" And I said, I really do. I can't move. And they had to carry me into that doctor's office. But they said, you know, we really can't do anything without an x-ray. Somebody from church had to come get me and take me to another place. And when I got there, they put me in a wheelchair. They wheeled me back. For about an hour and 45 minutes, I would yell. Every 2-3 minutes, I would just let out this scream. And there were like 40 or 50 people in the waiting room. And it was very humiliating to be in that much pain and so many people watching. I finally got back to the back, and they did an x-ray. I was scaring the nurses to death because when it would seize, it was incredibly painful. I don't know if I've ever been in such pain in my life. When they got me in the wheelchair, they wheeled me back to the room where the doctor was going to come in. There's a line in that choir song that says, "Jesus knew when she'd be there, and he was waiting for her to arrive," you know? When I got in that doctor's office and I was by myself and I was still groaning in pain, and the sermon Torrance preached during IYC hit my mind so strong. Help is on the way.
1: Praise God. Yes, yes.
0: Now, the pain didn't go away, but I had this incredible sense of well-being. It was okay. He's never failed me.
1: Never failed me.
0: Never failed me. Oh, Jesus' blood

Until you understand what Calvary is all about, you'll never understand the grace of God. Somebody said, how bad was our sins? You can tell how bad they were by the price that was paid, that every sin be cleansed. I want you to sing that second verse again, please.

0: Praise God. Thank you, Martha.
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3: 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She's now with the Lord. This was one of her greatest, I think.

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2: I want you to find three different passages of Scripture. Galatians chapter 6 and verse 9. And then Philippians chapter 1 and verse 6. And then the book of Hebrews chapter number 3 verse 14. They'll have the scriptures up there for you as well. I want to preach tonight just for a little bit on this thought. I can't quit. I can't quit. And I want to tell you why I can't quit. Galatians chapter 6 and verse 9. And let us not be weary in well-doing, for in due season we shall reap if we faint not. In Philippians chapter number 1 and verse number 6, being confident of this very thing, that he which hath begun a good work in you will perform it until the day of Jesus Christ. And then Hebrews chapter number 3, verse number 14. I love this verse of Scripture. For we are made partakers of Christ if we hold the beginning of our confidence steadfast unto the end. I want to read that one more time. For we are made partakers of Christ if we hold the beginning of our confidence steadfast unto the end. Lord, I thank you for your word tonight. You are so good. I thank you for your sweet presence that's in this place. I pray tonight, Lord, the strength and encouragement of the Holy Ghost would come to the person who feels they are faltering, to the person who is facing circumstances that would make them feel as though they cannot go on. I pray, Lord, that tonight you're going to strengthen, you're going to encourage, you're going to pour in tonight by the Holy Spirit the power to keep on pressing forward. For you are going to be faithful. That's who you are, Lord. You can do anything but fail. You are going to carry us through all the way to the end. And I give you praise and I give you glory in Jesus' name. Everybody said, amen. There are four reasons why I can't quit and why you cannot quit. Number one is I made a promise to God. When I was 8 years old on a Monday night in Sallisaw, Oklahoma, in a revival meeting, now I had a heart that leaned toward

Jesus, you can count on me. I'll be a person. Even at 8 years old, I told the Lord, I will be a person who will continually be faithful to you. That was 41 years ago. I think about Job tonight and the difficulties and tragedies that he faced. And yet in Job chapter 13 and verse 15, he makes one of the most powerful statements in all of the Word of God. He said, though he slay me, yet I will trust him. He said that a hypocrite shall not come before him. What Job was saying was this, is that I'm not going to be a person who's only going to serve him when everything's going my way. I'm not going to be a person who's only faithful when everything looks rosy, when everything is just adding up just the way that I like it. He said, a hypocrite's not going to come before the Lord. I'm not going to be that kind of person, but I'm going to be faithful when it's convenient and faithful when it's not, like you are on this cold Sunday night. I'm going to be determined that no matter what I face, Job, in the midst of tragedy beyond description, in a matter of a few hours, his family, he loses. Losing them, losing his wealth, sitting there scraping the boils that had covered his body. As God allowed Satan access to Job, but God's confidence in Job shines through. And we see that Job ultimately made the statement in the middle of that mess, in the middle of that dilemma beyond description. He had made a promise to God. He had been faithful to God. And he says, I cannot forsake the Lord. He says, I know that my Redeemer liveth, and I will stand with him upon the earth. Have you ever been in a situation that brought you to your knees, yet you said, I know my Savior, I know my Lord, I know my God, I know that he can be trusted. I don't get this, I don't understand this, but I made a promise to God. In John's Gospel chapter 6, verse number 66 in particular, but John chapter 6 is so powerful. As Jesus makes the announcement in essence of who he is as the Messiah, and he says to those who have been following him, if you really want to be a part of me and have a part in me, you must eat my flesh and you must drink my blood. He was saying, you have to accept me in totality. And there was a large number of people that had been following him up to that point. Verse 66 says that up until that time, a large group of disciples were following him. But when Jesus asked them for a full commitment, when Jesus asked them for complete devotion, when Jesus said, it's time to stop following just for a meal here or there, I'm asking you to commit to me. A lot of them waved goodbye and said, Jesus, it's been real. I've enjoyed the miracles. I've enjoyed hanging out with you. But we cannot commit in that kind of way. And then Jesus turns to his disciples and he says, are y'all going to leave me too? And then Peter speaks up. Peter had high highs and he had low lows. You gotta love him because he's like you and he's like me. But Peter said, Lord, where are we gonna go? To whom are we gonna go? Only you have the words of life. I ask you tonight, Family Worship Center, where else are we gonna go? Who else do we have? There is no other Savior. There is no other way. There is no other possible way to make it. Jesus Christ, he's the only way. I made a promise to him, and I told him I would never, ever, ever quit and give up on him. I think about my dad. When he went to the Army, he had basic training at Fort Polk, Louisiana, and when he got on that bus, he said the sergeant got off of the bus and he said, we're so glad to have you in the United States Army. And he got my dad's bag and he helped him to his seat and helped him up the stairs and took his bag for him. But he said, by the time we drove through the entrance to Fort Polk, Louisiana, it was like Jekyll and Hyde. And all of a sudden, I was being called names I'd never heard before. I'd never heard anything like this in my life. I was worthless. He said, cuss words
I'd never even heard before. I can't even describe. It was just like my world was turning upside down. And I asked myself, he said, Harold Tomlin, what did you get yourself into? And he said, oh yeah, I signed up for this. Let me tell you tonight, you signed up for this. When you said yes to the Lord Jesus Christ and you made him the Lord of your life, you didn't just sign up for the good

You didn't just sign up when everything's great and rosy. You said yes in the good, yes in the bad, yes in thin ice, yes in the thick ice, yes when I'm blessed, yes when I'm not, yes when I don't understand, yes when I'm sick, yes when I'm well, yes to the Lord Jesus Christ. I cannot quit on him. I'm a soldier in the army of my God. The Lord Jesus Christ is my commanding officer. The Holy Scripture is my code of conduct. Faith, prayer, and the word are my weapons of warfare. I have been taught by the Holy Spirit, trained by experience, tried by adversity, and tested by fire. I'm a volunteer in this army, and I'm enlisted for eternity. I will not get out, sell out, be talked out, or pushed out, or paid out. I am faithful, reliable, capable, and dependable. If my God needs me, I'm there. I'm a soldier. I'm not a baby. I don't need to be pampered, petted, primed up, picked up, or pepped up. I'm a soldier. No one has to call me, remind me, visit me, write me, entice me, or lure me. I'm a soldier. I'm not a wimp. I'm in place, saluting my king, obeying his orders, praising his name, and building his kingdom. No one has to send me flowers, gifts, food, cards, bake me cookies, or give me a handout. I don't need to be cuddled, cradled, cared for, or catered to, because I am committed. I cannot have my feelings hurt bad enough to turn me around. I cannot be discouraged enough to turn me aside. I cannot lose enough to cause me to quit. When Jesus called me into this army, I had nothing. So if I end up with nothing, I will still come out ahead. I will win. My God has and will always supply all of my needs. I'm more than a conqueror. I will always triumph. I can do all things through Christ. The devil cannot defeat me. People cannot disillusion me. Weather cannot weary me. Sickness cannot stop me. Battles cannot beat me. Money cannot buy me. Governments cannot silence me. And hell cannot handle me. I'm a soldier. Even death can never destroy me. I'm a soldier in his army, and I'm marching claiming victory. I refuse to give up. I will never turn around. I will never, never, never, never, never, never quit under any circumstances. Anybody else say amen to that tonight? Oh, Lord. Yes, sir. I'm a soldier. I'm in this thing. Glory be to God. Lift your hands and tell him I refuse to quit tonight. Hallelujah. I made a promise to God. I gave him my word. Second of all, I can't quit because God made a promise to me. I made a promise to him, but he made a promise to me. Numbers chapter 23, verse 19. It says, God is not a man that he should lie. Matthew 28, 20. He said, I will be with you even to the end of the age. Philippians chapter 4, verses 6 and 7. He tells us to not be anxious or not worry about anything. Did you get that? That's easy to read and hard to do, isn't it? But he says, don't worry. Don't be anxious. But in everything, by prayer and supplication, with thanksgiving, make your requests known unto God. And the peace of God that passes all understanding will guard your minds, your heart, by Christ Jesus. I'm talking about the promises that God gives you and God gives me. He made a promise to us that when we have a need to come arise in our life, it's bigger than we are. We can come. We don't have to be anxious about it. We don't have to worry about it. But we come and we thank him for who he is as our provider, Jehovah Jireh, and say, Lord, this is what I'm dealing with. This is what I'm going through. This is what's going on. And it's bigger than I am. So, Lord, I praise you in the midst of it. And I thank you anyway, even though I don't feel like it. And all of a sudden, the peace of God that passes all understanding comes to guard us and carry us and keep us until he brings the answer. How many times has he answered your prayer? How many times has he brought you through? How many times has he left you hanging? How many times has he refused to come to your aid? How many times has he said, no, I'm going to leave you there to have to deal with it? He never fails. He always comes. He always answers. He responds to the need of his children. He made a promise to me. I can't quit on a God like that. Psalm 55, verse 22 says, cast your burden on the Lord, and he will sustain thee. Somebody needs to do that right now. You need to cast your burden

upon the Lord, and he will sustain thee. Satan comes with his lie and says, the Lord's forgotten you. The Lord's not going to help you. The Lord's abandoned you. Oh, he's a professional liar. We talked about him this morning, the great scam artist of all time, telling you after God's been faithful all of this time, he's going to quit being faithful. Let me tell you, the devil is the liar of all liars. Our God is going to keep on being who he's always been. His word is true. Hallelujah to his name. I give you glory tonight, Lord, that you are faithful to your people. I can't quit. He made a promise to me. We read in 2 Corinthians chapter 11, we read in particularly verses 24 through 28 about all of the struggles that the Apostle Paul faced, and he names all of the different things he had gone through for the cause of Christ. Having been in the deep and having been beaten and having said five times, received 39 stripes on his back, and he'd been in perils of all different manners. People had turned their back on him that promised they would never fail him. And he talked about all of the different trials he had been through and how the Lord had brought him through. I can imagine what that man, and when I get to heaven, I'm going to spend some time just talking to him about some things. But he begins to describe to us in very vivid detail all that he had gone through for the cause of Christ. But yet through it all, the Apostle Paul refused to quit. He just kept on being Paul. I'll never forget there in the shipwreck, there in the book of Acts chapter number 26 and 27, there on the island of Melita, when they finally floated up there to the shore, and all he wants to do is to get dry and to get warm. There he is preaching the gospel. He's been run out of one city to the other city. He's been let down by baskets over walls. He's been beaten and left for dead. Those that said they were with him had turned their back on him. He's had escaped cities at night and go to another city. It's been one fiasco after the other. He's been causing riots everywhere, preaching the gospel. And it seems like it was just one thing to the next thing. Did anybody ever feel like it's just like never going to end the trial? And he finally floats up there and just wants to get warm. And it says that he'd gathered that bundle of sticks to make the fire. And when they lit the fire, there's a snake inside the wood, and the fire caused the snake to come out. It latched itself onto him. But Paul, at that point, he could have just thrown in the towel and said, you know what, Lord, that's it. I can't deal with this anymore. After all that I've been through for you, after all that I've dealt with for you, after the trials I've dealt with, you could have just let me warm myself by the fire one time, not have to deal with this ridiculous snake. But he just kept on being Paul. He just kept on moving forward. He just shook it off in the fire. He just kept on doing what he was called to do, and kept on moving and kept on preaching. And because of the way that Paul handled that difficult situation, it brought the gospel to that island, and the healing power of God came to those on that island. Oh, we just got to keep on being who God's called us to be. We just got to keep on marching. We just got to keep on being faithful. Somebody tonight needs to shake a snake off in the fire. Some of you just need to shake that thing off tonight that's been attacking you. You need to shake that thing off the devil's been trying to attach to your life. Or just take your arm out and just shake it off tonight in the name of Jesus. You hear me? We can't quit. We can't quit. God made a promise to us. He's going to see us all the way through. Hallelujah to Jesus. I made a promise to God. God made a promise to me. The third reason why I can't quit is it would be the highest form of ingratitude to God if I quit after how good he has been. Make memory your servant tonight of every scrape you've been in where there was no way out, and he made a way where there seemed to be no way. Even when you were not serving Jesus like you needed to be serving Jesus, his mercy and his grace covered your life and made things happen for you that you could have never made happen for yourself. It would be the highest form of ingratitude to him if I quit
If I throw in the towel, I think of the beginning of this ministry. And by the way, Brother Swaggart, your book, To Cross a River, you'll never know the blessing that little book's been to my life and all of my ministry. As just a young preacher, I would devour that book. And is it, if you're not familiar with that book, you need to somehow get a hold of the stories and the testimonies in that book. Brother and Sister Swaggart in their early days and their calling to ministry, and how God made a way for them. And he spoke in there of how even his cousin, when he was discovered and doing really well in the music business and the amounts of money that he was making, and then he would get home from his revivals and look in his pocket to the offering that was put in the pocket by the pastor of the church. But yet the joy of the Lord filled his life to be in the will of God. And the Lord made a way for him over and over and over and over again. What you're looking at tonight in this ministry is a testimony to the faithfulness of God through a man that refused to quit, who kept on preaching, who kept on being faithful, who kept on doing it when he maybe didn't feel like doing it, in the face of adversity, in the face of challenges, and kept on being faithful. And look what the Lord has done with the gospel around this world. There's probably been more people saved in this ministry than any other ministry that's ever been. There's probably been more people baptized in the Holy Ghost than any other ministry that's ever been, because a man refused to give up. A man refused to give in. A man and his wife refused to throw in the towel. They kept on, keeping on, keeping on, keeping on, keeping on. That's my intention tonight. God's been too good to this young man. The Lord's woken people up in the middle of the night across this nation to send me money. People that didn't even know me, the Lord told them I had a need. I've gotten home time after time after time after time in meetings, and there was money there in the ministry P.O. box from people I'd never met before, with a note that said the Lord spoke to us and told us to send you this offering. How many times we wouldn't have made it. How many times we didn't know what we were going to do, especially in those early days. But the Lord made a way where there seemed to be no way. He always came through. He always made a way. And I'm thankful and grateful to Jesus tonight for his goodness and his faithfulness to me. How could I turn my back on a God like that, who's given me such blessing, who's given me such favor, who's given me such an incredible family? Hooray, I was raised in a home where the presence of God was in our house. The glory of God was in our house. Everybody wanted to come spend time in my house because we had the presence of the Lord. And I lived in a home where it was filled with music, and my precious mother would be at that piano, and we would sing and praise God, especially on Saturday night. Everybody wanted to come by because Saturday night was get ready for church night. And we would sing until the power of God filled our house, and people would stop by, want to come inside. And my sister and my life was changed forever because my parents led us to Jesus. They led us in the power of God. That is priceless. I'm thankful to it would be so ungrateful of me to throw in the towel and quit now, so close to the return of Jesus, so close to hearing him say, well done, so close to finishing this race. You can't quit tonight. You can't give up. Think about every time he's come through for you tonight. Think about every time he's made a way for your children. Think about every bill you couldn't pay, but somehow he made a way for you to pay it. Oh, just lift your hands and thank him tonight for his goodness to you. Oh, we can never, ever repay it. My heart is full tonight because of the goodness of God, the blessing of God on my life. How could I quit? How can you quit? You can't quit. You're a soldier, you hear me? Whether you feel like it or not tonight, you're a soldier. And number four, I can't quit because I haven't made it home yet. I haven't made it home yet. I haven't heard him say, well done. I believe I'm looking at the rapture generation tonight.
I believe I'm preaching to people going to go up in the rapture. I do. I said it earlier, Jesus is coming. The finish line is just ahead. We can see it. We can taste it. Ever been walking up to your house as a kid and mom had supper on and you could taste it walking up the stairs? We can see it. Our faith is about to be sight. We can't quit now. You have to finish. I have to finish. I got people counting on me. Bridget and Bonnie and Libby Tomlin are counting on me to finish. I sang it earlier, we got too much to gain to lose. We can see it. Too many treasures are waiting. I gave him my word. Very, very soon, a trumpet's going to sound in the eastern sky. And the dead in Christ are going to rise first. And I believe you and me, I believe we're going to be people go up in it now. I believe it. We're going to join them. It's upon us. Everything we have lived for is right ahead of us. Yet people are throwing in the towel over things that don't even matter, over relationships that mean nothing. To gain a few more dollars, they've sold themselves out to the things of this world, and here we are on the cusp of the return of Jesus. We haven't made it home yet. So we can't quit. We got to keep putting one foot in front of the other. I got to keep preaching Jesus and Him crucified. I got to keep telling people about the baptism in the Holy Ghost with the evidence of speaking in other tongues. I got to keep preaching Jesus the healer. I got to keep preaching He's coming again. I got to keep living right before Jesus. I got to keep doing this thing every day. I got to keep keeping on. I've got people even in my family that tell me from time to time, Creston, you're just too serious. You're just way too serious about this thing. You need to calm down just a little bit. I've got news for them and I love them, but hear me, I'm not about to calm down now. The finish line is ahead. Hallelujah. Too much is riding on this. Heaven is in front of me. I intend on hearing Jesus say, well done. Proverbs tells us that the righteous fall 7 times and they keep on getting up. In 2008, a young lady named Heather Dormadon was running the mile run for the University of Minnesota. She was expected to win the race. She was right there with the leader the entire time. And going into the final lap, she tripped and fell. Now, most runners would just realize they've already passed me. There's no way I can catch up. I'm out. Heather Dormadon picked herself back up and she started running. And she ran and she ran. And by the time she got to the top back stretch, she was already about halfway in the middle of the pack. After falling in the final lap, she ended up winning the race. She passed everybody and won because she was willing to get up. Somebody I'm talking to tonight, you've tripped and you've fallen. And the enemy's come and he's telling you just to stay down, just quit.
Just throw in the towel. There's no way you can finish. The Lord's finished with you. You don't deserve it. You'll never get over this fall. It's too big. It's too great. There's no way you can recover, but he is a liar. You'll get up and you'll start running. You can still finish the race. Somebody in this room tonight has tripped and you've fallen, and the enemy's told you to quit, to throw in the towel, that there's no even use of trying. Get up. Get up. Get up. Get up. Get up tonight and finish the race in front of you. The Apostle Paul wrote to the church, the Thessalonian church, and he said, I wanted to come to you, but I was hindered. That word hindered means to be pushed out. And the picture there in the Greek is two things. The first picture is that of someone who's running a race, and the opponent they're running against is elbowing or shoving them out in the ditch, shoving them off the track. The other picture is that of a person who's walking or traveling down a highway, and all of a sudden a piece of the road is completely missing and there's no way to go over, under, around. You come to an impasse. Someone tonight, you feel that you're at an impasse. You feel that there's no way to get through this circumstance. There's no way to keep going. This is too big. It's over. There's no way to get over it, through it, around it. But tonight, the Holy Ghost has run up beside you and said, take my arm. We're going to go through this thing, because the Holy Ghost is God, and there's nothing too great for him, nothing he can't do, and you're going through in the name of Jesus. Somebody else feels like the devil's been trying to push you out of the race, push you out in the ditch, but in the name of Jesus, you're going to shove him out of your way and say, I haven't made it home yet. The finish line is just ahead. I'm going to run until I finish this thing. I'm going to run until I hear him say, well done. I'm going to run until I hear that trumpet sounding and gravity loses its hold on me and I come out of this earth. We can't quit tonight. We made a promise to God. God made a promise to us. Be the highest form of ingratitude to him if I quit. And I haven't made it home yet. Stand with me all over this room tonight as our musicians and singers come. Hallelujah. Would you play that I've Got Too Much to Gain to Lose for me? A flat, please.

can, pass an opportunity, first of all, to make sure every person has had that opportunity to accept Jesus as their Savior. Maybe you feel like there's, maybe you're a person tonight that feels like you're just out of the race and there's no way you could ever get back in. If you will just look to the heavens and say, Lord, here I am. Forgive me and cleanse me and give me strength. He will come to you now. You're in this room, you're watching tonight, and Jesus Christ is not the Lord of your life, or you have been in a relationship, you've just been distant from Jesus. You've been away from Him for a long time. You've been backslidden. But tonight you want to be made right with Jesus. Anybody in this room right now?

love and says, Creston, that's me. 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Would you just come and walk down to this altar? There's going to be someone here to pray with you. We're going to join you in just a moment. Come on. You say, I'm in this room. I need to be in a right relationship with Jesus. Come on tonight. Anybody watching, if you'll call out to him right now and say, Jesus, I need you. Here I am. I'm broken. I'm away from you. I've disobeyed you. But if you'll confess your sin, he'll be faithful and just to forgive you of your sin and cleanse you from all unrighteousness. How many folks in this room say, Preston Tomlin, I've been in some situations lately. I'm in a situation right now. I'm in circumstances right now. I have been tempted to give up and throw in the towel. I've been tempted to say, you know what, it's just not worth it. But tonight, the Holy Spirit has come. Tonight, the power of God has come. Tonight, the Spirit of God has come to re-energize you. And you say, no matter what, I cannot quit. If that's you, come on, step to the aisle and come to these altars. Say, I've wanted to quit. I've been tempted to give up, but I can't. And I'm coming to the Lord right now. He's going to give you strength to keep on keeping on. Just come to this altar right now tonight. Hallelujah.

I may never get to address or preach to you again before the rapture. I want you to make it. I want you to make it. How many of you say with this preacher tonight, I'm a soldier and I refuse to quit. Come hell or high water, good times or bad times, no matter what, I refuse to quit.

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rose again, sitting at the right hand of the Father. 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

I said it was love. 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

Stay there. Just turn around. 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I need it ringing to my spirit, ringing through my mind, ringing in my heart day after day after day after day. 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
2: When I was just a child, I used to play this song for my mother. Let it bless you today.

Well, glory to God. You know, when I was sitting back here, I'm looking out over the crowd, and I'm just thinking to myself, you know, we're pilgrims, and the Lord has placed us here. This is not our home, but soon we shall be at home. We are here to occupy in a land of satanic forces, and you and I are the only ones that can preach the word to those that are lost. Just a couple of years ago, Beulah's brother, 50 years old, got leukemia. And at his younger age, he was a Christian, and he wandered off and got away. But when he found out he had leukemia, it drove him back to the cross. You see, the devil thought he had him, but he went back to the cross. And the last 2 years of his life, he fought with leukemia. And we became much, much closer because Beulah and I were Christians also. But there was a bondage between her brother and us that was totally different than in the past. And we'd get to the hospital where he was laying in his bed the last month of his life, and we would talk about the Lord. And he would look at us, and I could just see the Lord all over him. We left the hospital once, and we got home, and we got a call to come right back. The doctor said he's only got a few hours. Immediately, we jumped in an airplane, flew back to Boston. And he kept asking his wife, "Is Beulah and Roy here yet?" And she says, "No, honey, they're on a plane. They'll be here." And he would go to sleep, and she would shake him later and wake him up. She said, "Are you okay?" He says, "No, is Roy and Beulah here? They need to be here." He'd fall back asleep, and about the third time he fell asleep, he had an experience with Jesus Christ. And she woke him up, and he got very angry. And he said, "Why did you wake me up? I saw Jesus. I had no more pain. Everything was gone. Why did you wake me up? I don't want to be here. I don't want to be here." And then he said, "Is Roy and Beulah here?" She said, "They just landed. They're on their way now." He closed his eyes and gave up the ghost. When I walked into that hospital room and I looked down at Philip, that was his name, I understood the beauty of death. I never saw such beauty in a man like that. So peaceful. The Spirit of God was all over him. I walked up to talk to him, and the doctor says, "No, he's gone." Death can be beautiful if you know Jesus Christ. And one of these days, what a day that'll be when we meet him.

0: 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Are you ready to meet him? Praise you, Jesus. Thank you.
1: You're to the Lamb. Praise God. Thank you, Lord. That day is coming.
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I won't

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3: We're reading from Zechariah chapter 1, verse 7 in the Expositor Study Bible. Upon the 24th day of the 11th month, which is the month Sebat, in the second year of Darius, came the word of the Lord unto Zechariah, the son of Berechiah, the son of Iddo the prophet, saying,
4: This message is given about 3 months after the message recorded in verse 1. The phrase, which is the month Sebat, refers to parts of our January and February. This was about 5 months since the building of the temple, which upon the prophecies of Haggai had been resumed. It seems that Haggai had finished his prophecies by now, and Zechariah carries on the revelation. The first of his visions will now commence, and will show what is the nature of the restored theocracy, and what shall befall it.
3: I saw by night, and behold, a man riding upon a red horse. And he stood among the myrtle trees that were in the bottom. And behind him were there red horses, speckled and white.
4: The phrase, I saw by night, simply means that the vision came at night, and while Zechariah was awake. In other words, it was not a dream, but a vision. The phrase, and behold, a man riding upon a red horse, is to be taken literally. The man was probably a pre-incarnate appearance of Christ. These horses were spirit horses.
3: Then said I, O my Lord, what are these? And the angel who talked with me said unto me, I will show you what these be.
4: The question, then said I, O my Lord, what are these? Refers to Zechariah referring to the appearance of this being as Lord, proving him to be Christ. The name or designation angel, as used in the Bible, can refer to either the Lord, man, or angels, as we think of angels. The proper understanding, as here, must be derived from the context.
3: And the man who stood among the myrtle trees answered and said, These are they whom the Lord has sent to walk to and fro through the earth.
4: The phrase, these are they whom the Lord has sent to walk to and fro through the earth, pertains to angels who were riding the other spirit horses and who were sent forth as instruments to execute God's wrath upon the oppressors to whom he had committed the government of the world, but who at ease themselves were indifferent to the misery and ruin of God's people. Even though the word earth is used, it does not actually speak of the entirety of the earth, but only the part that had to do with Israel.
3: And they answered the angel of the Lord, who stood among the myrtle trees, and said, We have walked to and fro through the earth, and behold, all the earth sits still and is at rest.
4: The first phrase seems to imply that the one speaking to Zechariah, who is the Lord of glory, had not previously been with the others, but now joins them, in respect to information that will be given to the prophet. As well, the designation angel of the Lord, who is the man riding upon the red horse, further confirms this one as deity. It is a term usually held to denote a manifestation of the Logos, the second person of the Holy Trinity, namely a pre-incarnate appearance of Christ. The phrase, and behold, all the earth sits still and is at rest, probably means that the leadership of the Medo-Persian Empire, which then ruled the world of that day, little regarded the plight of the Jews in Jerusalem, but now would be stirred to action, which they were.
3: Then the angel of the Lord answered and said, O Lord of hosts, how long will you not have mercy on Jerusalem and on the cities of Judah, against which you have indignation 70 years?
4: The phrase, then the angel of the Lord answered, seems to refer to a different angel than the one mentioned in verse 11. That angel is Jehovah, while this angel is one of the attending angels on one of the other spirit horses. The question, O Lord of hosts, how long will you not have mercy on Jerusalem and on the cities of Judah? Is asked that Zechariah may be given more information and that Judah would become

0: Sometimes the Lord can little show mercy simply because of the apathy of believers, even as is evidenced here.
1: And the Lord answered the angel who talked with me with good words and comfortable words.
0: The answer of the Lord is in regard to the question asked by the angel of verse 12. Due to the people favorably responding to the prophesying of Haggai and Zechariah, at least at this time, the answer of the Lord will be good words and comfortable words, which the Lord desires to give to all, if believers will only obey Him.
1: So the angel who communed with me said unto me, Cry thou, saying, Thus saith the Lord of hosts, I am jealous for Jerusalem and for Zion with a great jealousy.
0: The first phrase seems to present an angel other than Jehovah who will convey the message of the Lord to the prophet. The phrase, cry thou, saying, thus saith the Lord of hosts, proclaims a message of great blessing and prosperity. It is in two parts, with the second part found in the next verse. First of all, he says, I am jealous for Jerusalem and for Zion with a great jealousy. This means that however humiliated the present position of his people, still he loves them supremely. As well, the term implies ardent love, which cannot bear itself to be slighted, or the object of its affection to be injured. Hence the term, with a great jealousy.
1: And I am very sore displeased with the heathen, who are at ease. For I was but a little displeased, and they help forward the affliction.
0: The first phrase pertains to the present leader of Medo-Persia, who some time back had stopped work on the temple. With this, the Lord was very sore displeased. The phrase, for I was but a little displeased, is not speaking of the Persians, as the first phrase did, but instead of Israel. God had been angry with his people, but only in measure, chastising them and not destroying them. The phrase, and they helped forward the affliction, once again refers to the heathen, in this case the Babylonians, who were used as instruments of God to bring about the chastisement. Therefore they, the Babylonians, helped forward the affliction.
1: Therefore thus saith the Lord, I am returned to Jerusalem with mercies. My house shall be built in it, saith the Lord of hosts, and a line shall be stretched forth upon Jerusalem.
0: The first two phrases proclaim the fact that the Lord will now have mercies upon the city of Jerusalem. The phrase, my house shall be built in it, saith the Lord of hosts, pertains to the temple, which will be finished shortly. Then temple duties shall begin, which will restore fellowship and communion of the Lord with his people. Regrettably, the people, it seems, had not been too concerned about this. The phrase, and a line shall be stretched forth upon Jerusalem, pertains to the ultimate destiny of Jerusalem, which actually speaks of the headquarters of the Messiah, which will take place in the coming kingdom age. In other words, the Lord is addressing himself to this city and to its present ruined condition, telling the people to look beyond the present and into the prophetic future. What they now see is not good, but what they then see will be glory beyond compare. The stretching of the line refers to the certitude of this coming action.
1: Cry yet, saying, thus saith the Lord of hosts, my cities through prosperity shall yet be spread abroad, and the Lord shall yet comfort Zion, and shall yet choose Jerusalem.
0: This prediction concerns the immediate future from Zechariah's day, but more importantly speaks of the coming kingdom age. In fact, Josephus tells us that in later times, Jerusalem outgrew its walls and once again became a thriving metropolis.
1: Then lifted I up my eyes and saw, and behold, four horns.
0: Horns are symbols of strength and power.
1: And I said unto the angel who talked with me, what be these? And he answered me, these are the horns which have scattered Judah, Israel, and Jerusalem.
0: The phrase, these are the horns which have scattered, speaks in the past tense, even though at that time, at least two were yet future, Rome and the Antichrist. In fact, one is still future, the coming Antichrist. However, it is spoken in this way because in the mind of God, it is already a settled fact and is decreed to surely happen. Therefore, it is spoken.

0: spoken accordingly. 1. The first horn was the Assyrians, which scattered the northern kingdom of Israel. 2. The Babylonians destroyed Judah and Jerusalem in 586 BC. 3. The Romans destroyed Jerusalem in 70 AD, which of course was then future from Zechariah's day. And 4. The Antichrist is the one who will scatter Israel who is yet to come. After that, their scattering will be over.
1: And the Lord showed me 4 carpenters.
0: These 4 carpenters represent 4 divine instruments or agencies raised up by God to overthrow these empires, which will all be symbolized in the coming Antichrist. As to exactly who these 4 carpenters actually are, we aren't told. They could be heavenly angels, the resurrected saints, or Israel. However, the greatest carpenter of all will be Christ, who is the head of all.
1: Then said I, "What come these to do?" And he spoke, saying, "These are the horns which scattered Judah, so that no man did lift up his head. But these are come to fray them, to cast out the horns of the Gentiles, which lifted up their horn over the land of Judah, to scatter it."
0: The phrase, "so that no man did lift up his head," refers to the helplessness of Israel as it regards these empires, especially considering that they had cast away the Lord as their king, instead accepting Gentile dominion. Consequently, it was a sorry trade, with Israel suffering terribly so, even unto today. The phrase, "but these are come to fray them," pertains to these 4 carpenters who will defeat the Antichrist, who represents all of these empires at the Battle of Armageddon. The phrase, "to cast out the horns of the Gentiles," means the end of Gentile dominion. Jesus referred to it as the times of the Gentiles. All of this will happen at the second coming, when the carpenters will cast out the horns of the Gentiles. Then Israel will be restored as the Lord intended at the very beginning.
1: Zechariah chapter 2 in the Expositor's Study Bible. I lifted up my eyes again and looked, and behold, a man with a measuring line in his hand.
0: 3 visions were given to Zechariah in chapter 1 and concerned Israel's outward prosperity. 3 more visions are given in chapters 2 and 3 and concerns Israel's inward purity. Nations as well as individuals must be cleansed from their sins and endowed with a new moral nature, or else prosperity will be a hindrance instead of a help to them. Beautifying a pump will not purify the foul water that is in the well. The phrase, "I lifted up my eyes again and looked," concerns the 4th vision that is about to be given to the prophet. The phrase, "and behold a man with a measuring line in his hand," does not portray Christ as some have claimed, but instead one of the angels riding the spirit horses spoken of in chapter 1. The measuring is meant to portray the future Jerusalem as it shall be under the Messiah in the coming kingdom age, when he will rule in splendor and glory. The measuring is meant to encourage the small remnant in Jerusalem as they observe the present ruined city by pointing to the future and thereby exclaiming what that day will bring forth.
1: Then said I, "Whither goest thou?" And he said unto me, "To measure Jerusalem, to see what is the breadth thereof and what is the length thereof."
0: The measuring of Jerusalem concerning its breadth and length more so concerns its purity and prosperity than its actual size. As well, that particular measurement, because it is of Christ, knows no breadth and length, because Christ is inexhaustible, as the next verses proclaim. This will all take place in the coming kingdom age.
1: And behold, the angel who talked with me went forth, and another angel went out to meet him.
0: Now another angel joins the first one, who was proceeding toward the measuring.
1: And said unto him, "Run, speak to this young man, saying, Jerusalem shall be inhabited as towns without walls, for the multitude of men and cattle therein."
0: The phrase "towns without walls," as stated, speaks of the coming kingdom age and the fact that Jerusalem will then be at peace and will not need any protection such as walls. In fact, at that coming day, that will be the first peace that Jerusalem will have seen, at least for any period of time.
1: For I, saith the Lord, will be unto her a wall of fire round about, and will be the glory in the midst of her.
0: The ancient Arabs built watchfires for protection around their camps, but the Messiah will be a wall of fire to Jerusalem and a canopy of glory in the midst of her.
1: Ho, ho, come forth and flee from the land of the north, saith the Lord, for I have spread you abroad as the four winds of the heaven, saith the Lord.
0: The first phrase speaks of the millions of Jews scattered all over the world, who will in the coming kingdom age all come to Judah and Jerusalem. The phrase, for I have spread you abroad as the four winds of the heaven, saith the Lord, concerns their scattering being carried out by the Lord, and done so many centuries ago because of their rebellion.
1: Deliver yourself, O Zion, who dwells with the daughter of Babylon.
0: This was partially fulfilled with the return of the exiles to the Holy Land, which was carried out immediately after the dispersion. However, its plenary fulfillment awaits the coming day when Israel will be delivered from spiritual Babylon.
1: For thus saith the Lord of hosts, after the glory has he sent me unto the nations which spoiled you, for he who touches you touches the apple of his eye.
0: The nations which spoiled Israel did so under the guidance of the Lord, even though they were not aware of such. As well, and as stated here, Daniel chapter 10 proclaims the Lord sending angels, even Michael and Gabriel, into the Medo-Persian Empire to ultimately bring about its downfall and to usher in the Grecian Empire. In other words, the Lord's hand was in all of these proceedings, ever what they might have been, and we speak of the proceedings which involved Israel. The phrase, for he who touches you touches the apple of his eye, speaks of God's eye. It is meant to portray God's constant love for his people.
1: For behold, I will shake my hand upon them, and they shall be a spoil to their servants, and you shall know that the Lord of hosts has sent me.
0: The phrase, for behold, I will shake my hand upon them, for instance, was amply illustrated by the handwriting on the wall, which overthrew the mighty Chaldean Empire, making it possible for Israel to come back to the Holy Land. The phrase, and they, Israel, shall be a spoil to their servants, implies that the roles will ultimately be reversed. In other words, Israel will one day be the dominant nation of the world, and will in turn rule the Gentiles, with the Gentiles then being servants. That will be in the coming kingdom age. The phrase, and you shall know that the Lord of hosts has sent me, refers to the deity and humanity of the Messiah asserted here, who will bring all of this to pass. For he is the sender in the one case, and the sent in the other. This overthrow of ancient Babylon and restoration of Zion but feebly pictures the future deliverance of Jerusalem. For in that day whole nations will be converted to God and shall become one with Israel, with all loving and serving the Savior. But the special promises of supremacy and priesthood to Israel will be fulfilled, for Zion shall be the Lord's throne, with Judah as his portion and Israel as his land.
1: Sing and rejoice, O daughter of Zion. For lo, I come, and I will dwell in the midst of you, saith the Lord.
0: The first phrase speaks of the coming kingdom age, when Israel will have accepted Christ not only as her Savior, but also as her Messiah. The phrase, for lo, I come, speaks of the second coming of the Lord Jesus Christ. The last phrase pertains to Christ upon his second coming, dwelling in Jerusalem, actually in the Holy Temple.
1: And many nations shall be joined to the Lord in that day, and shall be my people. And I will dwell in the midst of you, and you shall know that the Lord of hosts has sent me unto you.
0: The first phrase refers to the many Gentile nations which will accept the Lord as Savior at the outset of the kingdom age. They will be looked at as God's people, exactly as Israel. However, this doesn't necessarily mean that every person in these nations will accept the Lord, for some won't. They will, however, be forced to serve the Lord, whether they accept him or not. The last phrase, you shall know that the Lord of hosts has sent me unto you, refer

0: refers to the fact that Israel, at the second coming, will then know, beyond the shadow of a doubt, that the Christ they crucified was and is their Messiah.
1: And the Lord shall inherit Judah his portion in the Holy Land, and shall choose Jerusalem again.
0: The first phrase actually includes the entirety of the 13 tribes, as is evident in Ezekiel chapter 48. The phrase, and shall choose Jerusalem again, actually speaks of Jerusalem being chosen the first time as the capital of Israel and the site of the temple. However, at the first advent of Christ, Jerusalem, which included the Jewish religious leadership, rejected Christ and crucified him. At that time, the Lord forsook Jerusalem because Jerusalem had forsaken him. As a result, it was totally destroyed by the Romans in 70 AD. At the second coming, the Lord shall choose Jerusalem again.
1: Be silent, O all flesh, before the Lord, for he is raised up out of his holy habitation.
0: During this present period of his indignation against Israel, which has lasted now for about 2,000 years, the Lord is silent. The mouths of the nations have been and are filled with proud boasting. But the day is coming when he will come forth from his present retirement, hence raised up out of his holy habitation, and will come back to this earth to claim his own.
1: Zechariah chapter 3 in the Expositor's Study Bible. And he showed me Joshua the high priest standing before the angel of the Lord, and Satan standing at his right hand to resist him.
0: At about this time, the Lord had spoken through the prophet Haggai, "From this day will I bless you." Consequently, this blessing, which will be both material and spiritual, now commences with the material part promised to Haggai and the spiritual part given to Zechariah. The first phrase speaks of the first high priest, Joshua, after the captivity, succeeding his father, Josedek, who died in Babylon. Joshua, as the high priest, was representative of the entirety of the priesthood and also of Israel. The angel of the Lord, at least in this instance, is Jehovah, as proved in the next verse. Zechariah is seeing all of this in a vision, which gives us a glimpse into the spirit world. The phrase, "and Satan standing at his right hand to resist him," is the same personality described in Job chapter 1, verses 6 through 12, and chapter 2, verse 1. As well, Joshua the high priest didn't see the vision, only Zechariah. Satan resisting Joshua the high priest, in effect, is resisting all of Israel, with an effort to stop these prophecies from being fulfilled.
1: And the Lord said unto Satan, "The Lord rebuke you, O Satan. Even the Lord who has chosen Jerusalem rebuke you. Is not this a brand plucked out of the fire?"
0: The first phrase contains the Lord's answer to Satan's accusation of Joshua the high priest, and in effect all of Israel. The Lord's rebuke paralyzed the hostile power. The phrase, "even the Lord who has chosen Jerusalem rebuke you," portrays the second rebuke by the Lord of Satan, and is done so by design. It is not that the second rebuke is needed, at least as far as Satan is concerned, but that the certitude of God's action is not lost on any, and especially the believer. In other words, the Lord is saying that these predictions concerning the restoration of Israel are most definitely going to come to pass. Satan will not be able to stop this.
1: Now Joshua was clothed with filthy garments and stood before the angel.
0: As stated, Joshua was a representative of the entirety of Israel. The truth, as evidenced here, was Israel in fact had no moral worth, to which Satan points, thereby claiming his right to hinder.
1: And he,
0: the Lord,
1: answered and spoke unto those who stood before him, saying, "Take away the filthy garments from him." And unto him he said, "Behold, I have caused your iniquity to pass from you, and I will clothe you with a change of raiment."
0: The idea of this verse is, the Lord is going to cleanse filthy Israel, which will take place at the second coming, but only when Israel properly repents, which she most definitely will do, thereby accepting as her Savior, Lord, and Messiah, the one whom she crucified, the Lord Jesus Christ. The filthy garments cannot be taken from him, i.e. Israel, until this repentance is enjoined.
1: And I said, let them set a fair mitre upon his head. So they set a fair mitre upon his head and clothed him with garments. And the angel of the Lord stood by.
0: The phrase, and I said, let them set a pair of mitre upon his head, proclaims a request of Zechariah. The fair mitre stood for the official headdress of Aaron, which was to be worn by all high priests, and which bore upon its front the golden plate inscribed, Holiness unto the Lord. This proclaims the fact that at the second coming, Israel will be restored and will in fact become a nation of priests for the entire world. The phrase, so they set a fair mitre upon his head and clothed him with garments, proclaims the priestly garments, which now are pure and clean.
1: And the angel of the Lord protested unto Joshua, saying,
0: the word protested here means to solemnly and earnestly admonish, meaning that even though all of this would happen in the distant future, still Joshua, who was the type, must also serve as an example of righteousness.
1: Thus saith the Lord of hosts, if you will walk in my ways, and if you will keep my charge, then you shall also judge my house, and shall also keep my courts, and I will give you places to walk among these who stand by.
0: Five things are said in this verse. Since five is the number of grace, we know that it is only enabling grace which can help the high priest to obey the charge and reap the benefits.
1: Hear now, O Joshua the high priest, you and your fellows who sit before you, for they are men wondered at. For behold, I will bring forth my servant, the branch.
0: The first phrase proclaims the fact that Joshua and all who are with him are to give all of their attention to this very important announcement that is about to be made. Even though Joshua was not privileged to see the vision of Zechariah, no doubt Zechariah related it to him word for word. The two words, your fellows, refer to his fellow priests who aided him in his ministerial duties, and who took their orders from him and sat with him in council. The phrase, for they are men wondered at, implies that they are a foreshadow of future events, which actually spoke of good things. The phrase, for behold, I will bring forth my servant, the branch, speaks of Christ, who alone will be able to bring all of this to pass. He will do so by going to the cross, which Israel eventually must and will accept.
1: For behold, the stone that I have laid before Joshua, upon one stone shall be seven eyes. Behold, I will engrave the graving thereof, saith the Lord of hosts, and I will remove the iniquity of that land in one day.
0: The phrase, for behold, the stone that I have laid before Joshua, is symbolic of the Messiah, called the branch. The phrase, upon one stone shall be seven eyes, signifies the Holy Spirit upon Christ, with the number seven implying a perfect union. John saw the same vision, but enlarged. John also saw seven horns, which Zechariah did not see, which pertained to total dominion. This was because Christ had already gone to the cross, thereby guaranteeing this dominion, which had not yet taken place at the time of Zechariah. Whereas the seven eyes speak of perfect illumination, likewise, and as stated, the seven horns speak of perfect dominion, all made possible by what Christ did at the cross. The phrase, behold, I will engrave the graving there, saith the Lord of hosts, has to do with the incarnation. Christ as the branch supplies life and food to his people, who rest beneath its shadow. As the stone, he is to them an imperishable foundation. The phrase, and I will remove the iniquity of that land in one day, refers to the day of Christ's visible return to earth, when all Israel shall be saved and ungodliness turned from Jacob. Israel will mourn and repent for 3 days. On the third day, they will live.
1: In that day, saith the Lord of hosts, shall you call every man his neighbor under the vine and under the fig tree?

0: The phrase "in that day" has to do with the coming kingdom age, when the Lord will personally reign supreme from Jerusalem and over the entirety of the world. There will then be universal peace and prosperity, of which this last phrase is a symbol.
1: Zechariah chapter 4 in the Expositor's Study Bible. And the angel who talked with me came again and waked me as a man who is wakened out of his sleep.
0: The angel is Jehovah, and is the same one in this vision as in the previous. It is not known how long it was between the previous vision and this vision. The phrase "wakened out of his sleep" shows that this was not a dream, but rather a vision.
1: And said unto me, "What seest thou?" And I said, "I have looked, and behold, a candlestick all of gold, with a bowl upon the top of it, and his seven lamps thereon, and seven pipes to the seven lamps, which are upon the top thereof."
0: The vision consists of a candlestick, with its seven lamps, fed to two olive trees. The prophet is told to describe it. The candlestick of gold describes Christ, with gold symbolizing his deity, even though he will be incarnate. In other words, even though he became very man, he never, even for a moment, ceased to be very God. He was 100% man and 100% God. The phrase "with a bowl upon the top of it" signifies the Holy Spirit. In other words, Christ and what he would do at the cross would make it possible for there to be an uninterrupted supply of the Holy Spirit to the believer. The phrase "in his seven lamps thereon" pertains to perfect illumination, which the Holy Spirit alone can give. This is meant to illuminate the Word to God's people, which most definitely will be done, that is, if believers will humble themselves and tremble at God's Word. The phrase "in seven pipes to the seven lamps, which are upon the top thereof," pertains to a total supply of the Holy Spirit to the Spirit-filled believer, symbolized by the number seven, all made possible by the cross.
1: "And two olive trees by it, one upon the right side of the bowl and the other upon the left side thereof."
0: The phrase "and two olive trees by it" picture, at least in this instance, Zerubbabel and Joshua in the work of restoring the temple in the nation of Judah after the Babylonian captivity. However, the vision reaches on to Revelation chapter 11, for two other representatives appear, but with this difference: they themselves are lampstands and olive trees. These two olive trees, as representative of all, are in effect told to carefully observe God's method of the supply of spiritual energy, for this is what it represents. It is so easy for man to get his eyes on other than that which is the true source, who is Christ, and by the power of the Holy Spirit, withal made possible by the cross. As one was on either side of the candlestick, the idea is, just as the Holy Spirit was the source of power for Israel of old, likewise, he is for the modern church as well. God has not changed his methods.
1: So I answered and spoke to the angel who talked with me, saying, "What are these, my Lord?"
0: The question, "What are these, my Lord?" is meant to speak of the entirety of the vision, even though he plainly observed it. He was not sure if he understood what it all meant. In reply to his question, the answer is forthcoming.
1: Then the angel who talked with me answered and said unto me, "Knowest thou not what these be?" And I said, "No, my Lord."
0: The reply of the Lord in the form of a question was not meant to point out the prophet's slowness of comprehension, but instead to call attention to the answer that is about to be given.
1: Then he answered and spoke unto me, saying, "This is the word of the Lord unto Zerubbabel, saying, Not by might, nor by power, but by my Spirit, saith the Lord of hosts."
0: The message of the vision to Zerubbabel, and also to all others, at least according to the need, was not by military might, nor by political power, but by spiritual energy he would certainly complete the building of the temple. The phrase "not by human might, nor by human power, but by my Spirit" presents God's method of accomplishing his work. Everything that has ever been done on this earth, as it regards the Godhead, has been done by the Holy Spirit

0: with the exception of Christ and his crucifixion. However, the Spirit even superintended that from beginning to end. If it is claimed to be for the Lord, whatever is being done must be done by the moving, operation, power, and person of the Holy Spirit through believers. Otherwise, it will not be recognized by God. In fact, it will be constituted as a work of the flesh. The phrase, "saith the Lord of hosts," presents God's supreme personal power over everything in the material and spiritual universe. All is organized under his command. As well, the word hosts, as used here, is associated with warfare and relates to the word armies. In other words, he is the Lord of armies.
1: Who are you, O great mountain? Before Zerubbabel you shall become a plain. And he shall bring forth the headstone thereof with shoutings, crying, "Grace, grace unto it."
0: The question, "Who are you, O great mountain?" is meant to refer to Hystaspes, king of the mighty Medo-Persian Empire, who made a decree that the work on the temple should cease. Cyrus, who in fact was Esther's son, had some 16 years earlier made the decree that the temple should be rebuilt. This was in 536 BC. He reigned for 9 years. His son, Cambyses, reigned 7 years. And then Hystaspes followed him. He is the one who gave the order that no temple was to be built in Jerusalem, countermanding, in effect, the order given by Cyrus. The question, "Who are you, O great mountain?" is asked in sarcasm by the Holy Spirit. In other words, the Holy Spirit is saying, "Who do you think you are, attempting to stop the work of God?" The phrase, "Before Zerubbabel, you shall become a plain," means that the Lord will shave the face of this empire, with this king being totally removed. In fact, this was fulfilled in totality. This man was executed by Darius I. He was in fact removed because of his efforts to hinder the work of God. The phrase, "and he, Zerubbabel, shall bring forth the headstone thereof with shoutings, crying, grace, grace unto it," refers to the ministry of Christ, which would ultimately come, in which all of this played its part.
1: "Moreover, the word of the Lord came unto me, saying, the hands of Zerubbabel have laid the foundation of this house. His hand shall also finish it. And you shall know that the Lord of hosts has sent me unto you."
0: The first phrase refers back to the beginning of the foundation of the temple some 16 years earlier. And now he's finishing it, even in the face of tremendous opposition. However, the greater meaning pertains to Christ. The Lord laid the foundation of the house, and the Lord will finish it. Paul said, "Jesus Christ himself being the chief cornerstone." The pronoun "me" refers to the prophet Zechariah being sent by the Lord with this all-important message.
1: "For who has despised the day of small things? For they shall rejoice, and shall see the plummet in the hand of Zerubbabel with those seven. They are the eyes of the Lord, which run to and fro through the whole earth."
0: The question, "For who has despised the day of small things?" has to do with the leaders of returned Israel, who had little regard for this new temple, at least in comparison to the temple of old. It was humble, with no costly ornamentation, and seemed, at least in their eyes, unworthy of the Lord. However, the Lord was to give them several assurances respecting the situation. The phrase, "for they shall rejoice and shall see the plummet in the hand of Zerubbabel," signifies that the temple will be completed. The short phrase, "with those seven," speaks of the eyes of the Lord, which run to and fro through the whole earth. This refers to the absolute and perfect knowledge and illumination of the Lord. Those eyes, being all-seeing and all-understanding, they could well provide for and defend Zerubbabel.
1: "Then answered I and said unto him, what are these two olive trees upon the right side of the candlestick and upon the left side thereof? And I answered again and said unto him, what be these two olive branches which through the two golden pipes empty the golden oil out of themselves?"
0: As the Lord had two witnesses, Zerubbabel and Joshua, After the restoration from Babylon, he will likewise have his two witnesses in the future restoration of Israel. They are comparable now, and will be comparable then, to olive trees and lampstands.
1: And he answered me and said, Knowest thou not what these be? And I said, No, my Lord.
0: In fact, there was no way that Zechariah could know what all of this meant without a proper explanation from the Lord, which is now given.
1: Then said he, These are the two anointed ones who stand by the Lord of the whole earth.
0: Israel was designed to be and will yet be a golden lampstand, gold representing divine relationship, which will enlighten the whole world. Christ as king and priest, ministering the Holy Spirit as the oil to nourish the light. This will happen in the coming kingdom age. The two anointed ones will be Elijah and Enoch, who will come to the scene for the last 3.5 years of the coming great tribulation. These two men have never died, but rather were translated. They will contend with the Antichrist and do great things for 3.5 years. Then the Lord will allow them to be killed, and then they will be shortly resurrected.
1: Zechariah chapter 5 in the Expositor's Study Bible. Then I turned and lifted up my eyes and looked, and behold, a flying roll.
0: This signifies a new vision. The roll was actually a scroll. Inasmuch as this roll was flying, it denotes the speedy arrival of judgment, which will characterize the coming great tribulation, with which this vision is concerned.
1: And he said unto me, What do you see? And I answered, I see a flying roll. The length thereof is 20 cubits, and the breadth thereof 10 cubits.
0: This flying roll was 30 feet long and 15 feet wide.
1: Then said he unto me, This is the curse that goes forth over the face of the whole earth. For every one who steals shall be cut off as on this side according to it, and every one who swears shall be cut off as on that side according to it.
0: The first phrase refers to the curse of the law, which pronounced death upon lawbreakers. This is its function, hence the word curse, which means sentence of death. Inasmuch as it covered the whole earth, escape was impossible. The last three words of this scripture, according to it, mean that the word of the roll was to be the judge, not man's religious opinions. The two sins of stealing and swearing stand for all offenses against the Ten Commandments, which form the core of the moral law.
1: I will bring it forth, saith the Lord of hosts, and it shall enter into the house of the thief, and into the house of him who swears falsely by my name, and it shall remain in the midst of his house, and shall consume it with the timber thereof and the stones thereof.
0: This passage basically speaks of the coming great tribulation, when the wrath of God will be poured out on a world that has forgotten God days without number. The phrase, and it shall enter into the house of the thief, simply has reference to the entirety of the world answering to God in a collective yet personal way. The phrase, and into the house of him who swears falsely by my name, speaks of all the false religions of the world, especially the part of Christianity which is apostate. The phrase, and it shall remain in the midst of his house, refers to the evil of the Antichrist and his sudden and cataclysmic defeat in the Battle of Armageddon by the coming of the Lord, which will finish him in all such evil. The phrase, and shall consume it with the timber thereof and the stones thereof, refers to Christ bringing judgment on the entirety of the world and all that man has built, with the times of the Gentiles being brought to a sudden and cataclysmic end. This pictures the stone coming from heaven and smashing the feet of the statue, as seen by Nebuchadnezzar and interpreted by Daniel.
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0: adults that have no ham. If you're a Christian, act like one. You're a follower of Jesus Christ. He's the King of Kings. Let the redeemed of the Lord say so. The world ought to think you are a fanatic. Your family ought to think you are a fanatic. Your employers ought to think you are a fanatic.
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0: Thank you for listening to the Sun Life Radio Network. This is a study in the Word with Evangelist Jimmy Swaggart, a series of Bible studies focusing on the cross of Christ.
2: Welcome today to a study in the Word. This is Evangelist Jimmy Swaggart, along with Lauren Larson and David Borg, Dr. Don Paul Gray and Dave Smith, and a pleasure to be with you, that I guarantee. And we're studying, as most of you know now, the great book of Daniel. And the first six chapters have a lot to do with Daniel's life and living, and of course are very, very important. The final six chapters, or whichever it is, six or seven, have to do with prophecy that goes into greater detail as to what is going to happen to Judah, to Israel, really, and also events that will transpire with the Antichrist. It's going to be a very, I think, interesting study, and I would hope you could stay with us through the entirety of it. We'll pick up with the eighth verse of the first chapter of Daniel, please, Lauren.
3: But Daniel purposed in his heart that he would not defile himself with the portion of the king's meat, nor with the wine which he drank. Therefore he requested of the prince of the eunuchs that he might not defile himself.
2: But Daniel purposed in his heart means that he was resolutely determined whatever the price that would have to be paid. In other words, he stood ready to give up his life before he would disobey the Lord, if that's what was demanded. Now, this is really what he faced. And y'all, on yesterday's program, you mentioned that what he did was very wise and it was accepted, and that's true. But still, it was not an easy thing to do.
3: Right. Well, he took his life into his hands.
2: Yes, that's what I'm trying to get across.
3: Just from bringing it. But one of the things that there are two statements in the scriptures that I've always loved, speaking of the character of men. And Daniel, a little later, we'll read that Daniel had an excellent spirit. And another one is of David.
2: Right.
3: David behaved himself
2: wisely.
3: I've thought about those two character traits in these two men, and I thought, man, that's what I want to be like. I want to have an excellent spirit. He brought this excellent spirit to the request. There's a sense in which, at times, we mistake boldness, or rudeness is really what we're doing, and we call it boldness. There's a difference between boldness and rudeness.
2: Yes, it is. Right.
3: Sometimes right. We as believers think we just have to get our way by saying it a certain way, and honestly, it's just rude. But if you would let the Spirit of God lead and guide, you could maintain an excellent spirit and at the same time stand up for what you believe in. And I think that that's what I see in Daniel that really endears me to his character. It's this excellent spirit. He also realizes, if I could maybe read verse 9.
2: Yeah,
3: because
2: go
3: it
2: ahead.
3: Brings us, now God had brought Daniel into favor and tender love with the prince of the eunuchs. The way Daniel handles himself as a captive, I'm sure that he's polite. He's not a troublemaker. He's not out to try to destroy where he's at. He's not trying to escape. He's not belittling the desire of the king. He's a man of integrity, and the eunuch
2: sees that.
3: Yeah, he sees it. You can sense quality in people when you're around people of quality.
4: Right.
3: You can. And it doesn't matter who they are, where they have distinctions. Again, this excellent spirit that was of God, and I know it was from Daniel's
2: right.
3: relationship with God.
2: Right.
3: Daniel didn't start praying three times a day when he was 70. You know, so
2: yeah, right. Good, right. good.
3: So these truths about Daniel all tie to his relationship with God, and he deals with a difficult situation with an excellent spirit and wisdom. And he recognizes that he has that opportunity, but that was created by the way that he dealt with his captivity.
2: Don't you feel that if any person, man or woman, their lack of education or great education, whichever it might be, that if they really will walk close to the Lord and will attempt to live as holy as they can live,

0: should.
1: Do you think that some of what we were talking about before was more than just intellectual ability, but some of this was this character?
0: Oh, definitely.
1: That was that they recognized ahead of time. And we've talked about Joseph. Potiphar recognized something in Joseph.
0: Right.
1: The keeper of the jail saw something in Joseph. And Pharaoh saw something in him. The character of allowing God to work in their lives. Most places of employment are looking for good employees.
0: Right.
1: They're not just looking for someone that will stab people in the back to get to the top of the ladder, but they're looking for people with character. And so I think this is what we're seeing, and it's coming to the surface even more as things go along here.
0: But the spirit of someone that's derogatory, hateful, and they call themselves a Christian, whatever, drags them down.
1: Yes.
2: Right.
0: Well, terribly so.
1: Drags down the testimony of Christians overall. If people are going to identify, well, that's a Christian, I don't want anything to do with it, you know?
0: Right, yeah. And it also arouses not only the well wishes of individuals, as you mentioned yourself a moment ago, and business and ever how it might be, but it also causes Satan to inspire his children to mistreat that person.
1: Yeah.
2: Right.
0: And to cause them problems. That happens quite often as well.
1: Sure.
0: And it shows what is in that person. Mm-hmm. The Lord will allow it.
1: Mm-hmm.
0: And, you know, if they, are they going to bow down to it, or else are they going to conduct themselves as they should?
3: Yeah. I like this statement here where it says Daniel purposed
0: in his heart.
3: In his heart, you know. I mean, he had to make that decision that I'm gonna serve God, you know, and we have to make that same decision too.
0: Even if it cost me my life.
3: Right, right.
0: And he could not partake of what the king demanded.
3: Exactly.
0: And you have to understand their part of it. They were totally wrong. It was ridiculous. But they had in their mind, the Babylonians did, that all of these things that they were demanding of these students, they felt that they were exactly right. And for somebody to contest it, it had to be the moving of the Holy Spirit to help Daniel, or they wouldn't have accepted that.
3: Right.
0: You know, you're telling me that the mighty Babylonian Empire, and all you are is vassals, and that you won't do what we're telling you to do. What's wrong with it?
1: And yet he was willing to be tested. Let me show you what's better.
0: Okay, verse 10.
2: And the prince of the eunuchs said unto Daniel, I fear my lord the king, who has appointed your meat and your drink. For why should he see your faces worse liking than the children which are of your sort? Then shall you make me endanger my head to the king.
0: What Daniel was demanding was a very serious thing. To not partake of the meat and wine was an insult to the king. However, the Lord would give Daniel wisdom as to the disposition of this problem. Go ahead.
2: Well, can we just say that this, again, buttresses the very thing that you were just saying, the Babylonian kingdom felt that this diet would make them better, that it would make them increased. And so they expected to see the best countenance, they expected to see wisdom and understanding, and the eunuch here is afraid that if he changes their diet, not so much that he's afraid they won't get what they believe they'll get if they eat and drink this.
0: Well, not only was not the meat prepared as it should be prepared for the Jewish mind, what they believe God wanted them to do, and the wine was dedicated to their gods, but the Babylonians believed that this would appease their gods. Mm-hmm. And so it was more than just, this is the way we do it, and it was more than that. Right. It had to do with their gods that they served, and which made it dangerous to go against it, very much so.
4: And can I add one thought to that? When it says he purposed in his heart, before Daniel and the other three ever got there,

0: hearts were right with God.
1: Right.
0: They showed up there. Their hearts were with God.
1: Don't y'all think that they knew what they were going to face? I can't believe that it was out of the blue.
0: Yeah.
1: Because they were in an element to where right. that yeah. others there knew, and they
2: maybe,
1: surely
2: maybe
1: knew.
2: Not the details of it, but they knew that they were going to
0: They
2: face
0: knew it was
2: opposition.
0: A world of paganism.
2: Yeah.
1: Yeah, they were going to face something they could not agree to.
2: Right.
1: And so I have every idea that they sought the Lord earnestly mm-hmm. for his leading and guidance and help. Okay.
3: Then said Daniel to Melzar, whom the prince of the eunuchs had set over Daniel, Hananiah, Mishael, and Azariah.
1: That's Shadrach, Meshach, and Abednego, right? Mm-hmm. Melzar was the steward or butler who had charge of the king's meat and wine. He answered to the prince of the eunuchs. So we're talking about high-powered people here mm-hmm. that Daniel is facing. And once again, his life is at stake. All of them are facing the same thing. And I wonder how many today would face death and but still would do what the Lord said to.
3: Mm-hmm.
1: Not many, I'm afraid. Okay, the 12th verse.
3: Prove your servants, I beseech you, 10 days, and let them give us pulse to eat and water to drink.
1: We've got to break. We'll be right back and tell others about a study in the Word. Will you do that, please? It'll bless them and it'll bless you.
4: Thank you so much.
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0: We are back. The 12th verse again, please, Lauren.
1: Prove your servants, I beseech you, 10 days, and let them give us pulse to eat and water to drink.
0: Daniel proposed a test of 10 days during which they would be given only vegetables to eat and water to drink. This didn't mean that Daniel and the others were vegetarians, but rather that the meat provided by the Babylonians was unlawful to eat because of being unclean, or else it was not properly prepared. Go ahead.
1: Then let our countenance be looked upon before you, and the countenance of the children who eat of the portion of the king's meat, and as you see, deal with your servants.
0: Go ahead.
1: So he consented to them in this matter and proved them 10 days.
0: Evidently, the Lord told Daniel to do this. The Lord also helped Daniel because otherwise 10 days would not be enough time to show much either way. Don't y'all agree?
2: I agree.
0: You just couldn't, it would not have that much effect on their physical
2: health. In a way, this is sort of a fast, isn't it? When you say water and pulse, that's sort of a fast to me. Not a complete fast, but as a matter of fact, I think they call that the Daniel fast.
0: But only 10 days, though, irrespective of what it is, they did eat something, though,
2: yeah. You
0: know, whatever the case. But it had to be that the Lord told him to ask for that number of days because 10 days would not have mattered one way or the other.
2: Right.
0: And for the man that was in charge to look at them at the end of 10 days and see a difference, mm-hmm. He observed a difference. He saw a difference. It had to be the Lord. Mm. In the situation, because it would not have made that much difference. And I have to believe that Daniel and the Hebrew children, Shadrach, Meshach, and Abednego, that this was something that was coming up for a period of time. It did not just spring on them one day and they had to do all of this. I believe that it was maybe quite a few weeks had passed in here. And they were told that this was what was going to happen. And they sought the Lord earnestly. I know they did because they realized their lives were at stake. And I think that they shed some tears and cried to the Lord for his guidance. And the Holy Spirit told Daniel what to do.
1: Do you think that there had been enough time to where they had to participate at front with these commands of the king and then made the decision, we can't do this anymore?
0: I'm sorry, say it again.
1: Well, it seems to me that there's some time that has passed because Daniel was favored by the prince of the eunuchs. And that takes time to build that
0: right.
1: Kind of
0: yes, that's what I'm saying.
1: So yeah. they would have been confronted with eating Babylonian fare long before even this occurred. And I'm just thinking that perhaps they started and they realized what they were doing and they said, no, wait a minute, we've got to make a stand. We've got to, you know, I think maybe they might have had to participate for a period of time and then came and said, no, we can't do that.
0: It could have been a year or more.
1: Yeah, because there was a time in which their character was displayed. And honestly, that doesn't take a long time.
0: No.
1: But to build the kind of relationship where you could conceivably say this and offer it did take some time.
0: Yeah. Yes, it well could have been a year or longer even for him to find a favor with this man that's in charge of it. You don't do that in a matter of a couple of days.
1: Right. That's what I felt too.
0: Okay, go ahead with the next verse.
1: And at the end of 10 days, their countenances appeared fairer and fatter in flesh than all the children which did eat the portion of the king's meat. Thus Meltzar took away the portion of their meat and the wine that they should drink and gave them pulse.
0: It is evident that the Lord took a hand in the proceedings. And I think that's what we've been saying. I think that's obvious. They passed the test.
1: Right.
0: They passed the test. Go ahead.
1: As for these four children, God gave them knowledge and skill in all learning and wisdom, and Daniel had understanding in all visions and dreams.
0: God gave refers to the proclamation by the Holy Spirit that the 3 years of their training and all the sciences and arts of Babylonian learning did them no good whatsoever. It was the Lord who gave them what they needed. And evidently, they were put to the test. And the man that's in charge of all of this, the sciences or whatever the case, he found them to be wiser than all the others right. that were there, however how many there were.
1: Right. It seems to me that the information that they required of the

0: these captives to learn was really not an issue or an offense to the Jewish mindset. So once they were established in their own character, then all of the things that they were taught from surrounding countries made them, the Lord aided them in assimilating this knowledge that Babylon gave to them, that they would not have even gotten in Israel. They became very wise relative to all of the nations that Babylon had had conquered, and that would make them extremely profitable for the Babylonian kingdom.
1: Well, sure, certainly.
0: It would cause them, as we'll see later, that they would have high positions as a result of this learning. So it was, they kept the character, here's the point, they kept the character of God while they were learning and then had the combination and the benefit of both.
1: If they had compromised in any way, I don't think you would be reading this book now.
0: Well, you certainly wouldn't have seen them, the Lord giving them, verse 17, God gave them knowledge and skill in all learning and wisdom. So while they were being taught the things that were of the Babylonian kingdom and the other kingdoms involved, God helped them learn. God aided their ability to comprehend, open their eyes to understand. Of course, God knows all things. I mean, if you need a tutor, God's a good place to go.
1: Right.
0: And that's exactly where these, because they had held true to their relationship, they were benefited by God in their learning process.
2: And isn't that true with any individual that will allow God to work in their life, be faithful to God? I don't care if you're a car mechanic or a butcher or whatever skills you may need, God can help you with that.
0: Right. Yeah.
1: He will definitely. I maintain that every believer needs the baptism with the Holy Spirit.
2: Yes.
1: And it's not just for preachers. It's for the entirety of the body of Christ. And I say it often, if you're filled with the Spirit, if you'll let him do it and walk softly before him, if you're a plumber, he'll help you to be a better plumber.
2: Yes.
1: If you're a teacher, he'll help you to be a better teacher. Mm-hmm. If you are a carpenter, he'll help you to be a better carpenter. If you're a truck driver, he'll help you to be a better truck driver.
2: Certainly.
1: And I believe that.
2: Yes.
1: I believe that sincerely, that the Holy Spirit will do that if we give him opportunity within our hearts and within our lives. No one ever comes out less who truly lives for God and truly serves God.
3: You have God's favor. That's really what it boils down to.
1: Yeah. God's favor is right.
3: God. Yes.
1: That's
0: when
1: But David, how do you get that favor?
3: Well, you just have to be in proper, you got to serve him properly, proper relationship.
1: He wants that. He's not a respecter of persons.
3: Right, exactly. Yes.
2: When I was an undergraduate student, I went to church. I'd just gotten saved before I started college. And I determined I wanted to go to church Sunday morning, Sunday night, Wednesday night, Friday night. We had our youth group, and they had revivals. They had week and 2 week revivals. And I just said, God, help me to study. Help me to be efficient in the use of my time, and help me so that I can attend church. And he did. He will.
1: Yes, he will.
2: Yes.
1: Most definitely, he will do it. And they found favor with God. I don't think the Lord just picked them out, you know, individually and said, I'm going to do this and so with them. He saw something in each one of these young men that he could use and he could favor. I want the favor of God.
2: Yes.
1: But to have his favor, we've got to do it his way.
2: Right.
3: Yes. That's right.
1: He won't function otherwise.
2: Absolutely.
1: Verse 18.
0: Now at the end of the days that the king had said he should bring them in, then the prince of the eunuchs brought them in before Nebuchadnezzar.
1: When these young men stood before Nebuchadnezzar, the ruler of the world, little did the monarch realize how prominently four of them, and especially Daniel, would figure in the remainder of his life. It would figure greatly. So until, let me ask y'all a question here. And later on, we will see it and we'll study it. But there is some evidence that Nebuchadnezzar accepted the Lord.

0: Lord as his Savior.
1: Right, yeah.
0: Do y'all get that, or do you have you looked at it or thought about it?
1: After his time frame of insanity.
0: Right,
1: we'll
0: that's what I'm talking
1: later,
0: about, yes.
1: It seems that Nebuchadnezzar did, because he commanded the worship of God. Now, did he do that exclusive to just Jehovah and not the others? That's what I'm not quite sure of. But there was a decision to worship this God and to praise the Lord for giving him and granting him the kingdom. Insanity was a result of him saying, look at what I have done,
0: pride,
1: what I have accomplished.
0: Pride.
1: And God lowered him and then raised him back up. But after that time frame of insanity, Nebuchadnezzar pointed to the one true God.
2: You look at the impact of the lion's den and the fiery furnace, tremendous impact on
0: the
2: whole nation.
0: Yeah. It would have to be, you know, phenomenal impact. And I'd like to believe that the man accepted the Lord, whether he did or not, for sure. You can't know. It's only God would know that. But if he did, he's in heaven today because of Daniel,
1: right.
0: Shadrach, Meshach,
1: right.
0: and Abednego.
1: Yes, right.
0: Don't miss the next program.
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I mean, today, I feel His presence. Yesterday and today.

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Mama, mama, mama. Praise God. Well, America.

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1: Morning, gentlemen. 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
1: Welcome today to the Message of the Cross. This is Brother Loren Larson, along with a panel of Bible students and Bible scholars here to try to rightfully divide the word of truth to you. And we are studying Romans chapter 6, verse 15, perhaps verse 16 today, and looking forward to getting into that part of Paul's epistle and his instruction on sanctification. So I hope that you have a Bible handy. If you don't, that's fine too. If you're traveling or just moving around and listening, we appreciate your entrance into the program today and hope that you'll share the program with others, that you'll talk about it if it's of a help and a special effect into your life. So thank you for tuning in today. Just one announcement, and that's this. 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And so that's coming up for May 2026, right around the corner. Dave Smith, good to have you with us.
2: Yes, sir. Wonderful day. Good to be here. Terrific Tuesday.
1: Terrific Tuesday. All right. Well, good to have you. Dr. David Watts.
3: Yes, sir. Thank you for having me. I want to make a quick announcement if I can. May 31st is the deadline to apply for the fall semester. 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And if you have any questions about anything in the application process, you can reach out to me at david.watts@jsm.org or Jonathan Steele, excuse me, or Jeff Rentz. We would love to help you and help you be a part of what God is doing down here. It's going to be an exciting fall semester. We're going to be over in our new facilities, so we're very excited about that and hope to hear from you.
1: So what's happened is that you have moved over to what used to be the Ketchum.
3: Yes.
1: It has been redesigned and refitted.
3: Yes.
1: So that's what we haven't built anything new.
3: It's a remodel.
1: Yeah.
3: The first floor has been completely redone. There are offices on the first floor as you walk in there on the left. And then on the third floor, there's a new chapel. There's new classrooms. New offices up there, the executive offices. It's very, very nice. Tim Tracy and his team, they've done a great job. We'll be over there for the foreseeable future while the Trotter building, the main building, gets a total remodel and makeover. So, but this facility we're moving into, state-of-the-art. They just did a great job.
1: Amen.
3: I'm looking forward to getting over there. I'm not looking forward to hauling all my books over there, but that's the only drawback. But I'm very anxious to get there. The chapel is really nice. Seats 250 comfortably.
1: Excellent. So no more trips over to the Crossfire.
3: No more trips across the street. Everything is right
1: wonderful.
3: There.
1: That'll be convenient and wonderful.
3: Yeah, it's really nice. And so I'm very thankful, grateful for that. And the Trotter remodel will be great. That'll be in a few years when that's complete. But so we're looking forward to it.
1: Okay. Well, again, get that application in before the end of this month, and as the Lord leads you. Joseph, what's happening in your life?
4: Well, I will be traveling to Independence, Kentucky, May the 20th, and Louisville, Kentucky, the 22nd. But the 20th, I'll be with Community Family Church, Pastor Tommy Bates, ministering for him in word that morning for the end of their camp meeting, their revival, and then ministering in song that evening on the 20th, Wednesday. So they'll have revival from May the 17th through the 20th. You'll want to be there all week long. Don't miss it. And we'll enjoy our part when we get there. On Friday, I'll be with Valley Station Church of God, first time visiting, but that'll be in Louisville, Kentucky, Friday night only, 7 p.m. Come and be with us. Plan to be with us if you can. I'll make one more.
1: Okay.
4: Make mention of this.
1: Sure.
4: Hillsboro, North Carolina. I'll be coming back to First Love Community Church, and Pastor Greg Long. We had a wonderful time. They bought a brand new campus, purchased the property there. It's a beautiful facility. We had a great time last time. Looking forward to returning. I guess it was 2 or 3 years ago. But it'll be a Thursday, Friday night, June the 4th and the 5th. So I'll get that word out. And then I'll just mention I'll be in Niagara Falls as well with our friend Mike Chory the following week. So a couple things coming up in June. Just stay tuned and let you know more about it.
1: All right. And they can find out your current status on Facebook.
4: I'll be posting on Facebook. Yes, sir.
1: Okay. And, excellent. John, good to have you.
5: It's good to be here. I think I'm going to need a nap after listening to his schedule. My

the last year, but I am glad to report that we're able to go again and enjoying the company of believers of like-minded faith. So if you're in the Wichita, Kansas area this weekend, May 9th and 10th, come on out and join us for those special services. All right, we are in Romans chapter 6, and Dave,

0: Let's read verse 15, please.
1: What then?
0: This presents Paul going back to the first question he asked in this chapter.
1: Shall we sin because we are not under the law, but under grace?
0: If we think such a thing, then we're completely misunderstanding grace. And boy, I want to read that again, because this is the emphasis I think Paul is trying to bring across. If we think such a thing, then we're completely misunderstanding grace. The grace of God gives the liberty to live a holy life, which we do through faith in Christ and the cross, and not license to sin as some think.
1: God forbid.
0: Every true believer hates sin, so the idea of living under its dominion is abhorrent, to say the least. In verse 15, Paul is asking the second major question that encompasses Romans chapter 6. It's really a mirror question of 6 and 1, but it's a little more direct, and I see in this a pattern of the Apostle Paul in regard to the law-grace issue. He's going to deal with the law specifically in the next 9-10 verses. In chapter 7, he's going to go in depth as to how the relationship and the believer to law has changed. But we find that the law has evidently a very special place in the mind of the Apostle Paul, because he realizes that if the people don't properly interpret the Mosaic law, understand its purpose and what God has done with it, that it could be the greatest hindrance to the reign of grace in the life of the believer. And we find that he has slowly brought this subject about. In 5:20, he deals with the idea that grace is the source that is greater than sin. And he tells us that the law really caused problems where grace solves problems. And then in 6:1, he tells us that we don't, while we're under grace and we're living in the reign of grace, as described in 5:21, that we're not to consider it a license to sin, that it's not to be an idea that, well, God's mercy is complete in my life, so it doesn't matter what I do. And he goes on to tell us what the cross of Christ has afforded us relative to freedom from the power of sin. In verses 13 or 12 through 15, 14, he tells us again, stop letting the sin nature reign and don't offer any portion of your beings as an instrument of unrighteousness. So you have to do both, and you can do that. And he again broaches the subject, because you're not under law, but under grace. And that is simply true about every born-again believer. The born-again believer is not under the law. He is under the auspices of grace. To be under something means that it is the way of action, thinking, process by which you operate in that particular system. I call them governments. There's a government of law, there's a government of grace. And we live as born-again believers under the government of grace. But when Paul says we're not going to let sin have dominion over us because we're no longer under the government of law, but under the government of grace, again, he has to deal with some of the opposition to that thought process, because the world, honestly, even those that don't know the law of Moses, have created a law mindset. And we need to be careful on how we say under the law, because the believer is no longer under the law. That should be clear. But the greatest hindrance to the reign of grace in the life of the believer is having the wrong mindset, having literally a mindset that belongs to the government of law and not to the government of grace. If we don't see that properly, then what we do is we think about grace in the wrong concept. And one of the major problems that we have with the reign of grace in the life of the believer is that he looks at it and says, oh, well, I'm under grace, so it doesn't matter what I do. There are legions of people

0: that believe that it's okay to just sin a little bit here and there, and it doesn't really impact your life. Remember, we've just come through the process that says stop letting the sin nature reign. Don't offer any aspect of your life to the rule of sin, where you become an instrument or a weapon of unrighteousness. You must not do that. So this doctrine of understanding grace is all important to the Apostle Paul, and he has to deal with that mindset of law that is prevalent in all Jews and every community impacted by the Jews. And you won't find, I can't think of it, gentlemen, a church in the New Covenant that Paul founded that's not associated in some way or has not come into contact with the Mosaic Law. And so if we've come in contact with the Mosaic Law and we're under the rule of grace, we have to understand how grace works, and we have to guard ourselves against the wrong mindset. I'm calling it a law mindset. I honestly believe when we get to chapter 8, we'll see that Paul calls it a carnal mind, something that's trying to operate in a system that God has not designed. But our question, and that he's trying to answer, is shall we commit sin because we're not under law but under grace? Man has to come to realize that grace is not just God's mercy. Grace, and this is what I think Paul is trying to get us to see in 5:20, 6:1, 6:14, and now 6:15, that grace is the means by which we live holy. Just what Brother Swigert said in his rites, in his notes. Grace is the power, if we will allow it to be recognized, of the Holy Spirit working in us, enabling us under the reign of grace. So we must guard against a law mindset, which would be the natural default mindset of the human being.
1: Amen.
2: So Kenneth Wiest says, the verb in verse 1 is the present subjunctive, speaking of habitual, continuous action. The verb in verse 15 is an aorist subjunctive, referring to a single act. So Paul, in verse 1, we know that a lifestyle of continual sin and sinning is not what God wants us to do. But then in verse 15, is he stressing that, you know, hey, it's not even like, we're not talking about habitual sin, but now we're just talking about the thought of, okay, if I just sin here and there a little bit, then it's no big deal, you know, or, you know, taking just sin lightly. Because I wondered what he, if that was the emphasis there, because it's clear to Wiest that in verse 1, it's that habitual, continuous action. But in 15, it's just the thought of sin. So are we taking sin lightly by just saying, well, I'm not in a habitual, continuous lifestyle of sin, but a little bit here and there, no big deal. And Paul is warning against that mindset?
0: Well, number one, and as we've studied this out, chapter 6 focuses on the sin nature. Mm-hmm. So the question on 6:1 and beyond is about a habitual relationship with the sin nature continuing. In my understanding of the Greek, and I'm very dangerous in that, having a few years of Greek 25 years ago.
2: Yeah, no, just enough to be dangerous.
0: Very dangerous. Yeah. My understanding and reading after other scholars is that this is the only time in Romans chapter 6 that the word sin indicates acts of sin, which it's very easily interpreted as acts of sin. Mm-hmm. So what we're trying to eliminate is the idea that grace just allows acts of sin.
2: Yeah.
0: And that's not what the reign of grace is for. That's a misunderstanding of what it means to live under grace.
2: So if we are under grace and not law, then we need to still be concerned about that. We don't need to have the mindset of an act of sin here and there, but we need to understand that sin is, you know, is serious.
0: What we've just come through is an exhortation to stop letting sin reign and don't offer yourselves as an instrument of sin. And that's because you are not under law. We have to be careful when we use the term under law, because a born-again believer is not under law.
2: Yeah.
0: The problem is he's under grace, but he's not thinking, his mind's not been renewed enough to see the power of what grace can do. And so a lot of people, even in the church today, feel that a person has to have a series of rules, a series of, rules in order to live holy. And then the idea is you got to have the rules, and then you will live right because you follow the rules.
2: How many times does Paul say, God forbid?
0: Well, again, that should be very clear,
2: yeah,
0: right?
2: Yeah.
0: That he's not wanting the believer to think that.
2: Yeah.
0: But at the same point in time, I think that a law mindset is the default mindset of every human being.
2: Yeah.
0: So to learn what it means to live under grace is a brand new concept. It's a brand new arena under which we exist. And how God works is what Paul is trying to present. And he full well knows in Romans 7, he'll give us his own testimony as to how a man under grace and in grace misunderstood and misinterpreted the law and its purposes, and it caused him as the apostle of grace great problems. So I think he's extremely sensitive to two things: the danger of a law mindset and the understanding of the Mosaic law that surrounds the churches he's writing to.
2: Yeah.
0: You know, he's already gone through the Galatian issue, where law and grace was a huge problem. And I'm sure in all of his travels, he's found the same questions, he's found the same problems, a misunderstanding of what it means to be under grace.
1: We are told oftentimes, especially under law, what to do. And this is the guidelines that people are accustomed, even from childhood, they are told what to do.
0: Sure.
1: Many times we're not explained how to do that. We're told ambiguous statements like, well, just obey. Well, the average person doesn't understand what that means. If it's not within their ability to obey something or to push a thought aside or an action apart, this is the process of discipleship, learning to understand we have victory. We're placed into a position of grace where it's available to us to now operate with the power which comes through the Holy Spirit to enable us to have the benefits of the cross. And that's not what's, I'm going to say it better, that is not what is being taught. Again, the guidelines, the posts, do this, don't do that, do this. Most of the messages I've listened to in the last 40 years are how-to messages. And usually it's a list of things to do. You'll hear ministers rattle off what is expected. And there's nothing wrong with that. But if they don't tell people how to accomplish that, then they're going to find individuals being placed under law, and the very thing they're trying to see has have victory in their life becomes a bigger struggle. And then that person now begins to seek other things, the what I call the therapeutic church language that has been grafted in from psychology is embraced. And now we're dealing with the person's condition, not understanding that their position has changed their condition if they will put faith in Christ crucified. I know this sounds complicated the way I'm explaining it. I'm trying to simplify it. But Paul's now addressing, as Brother Dave brought up, as far as the Greek is concerned, now acts of sin that are being committed. The individual, and this is where I struggle with this thought, as a true born-again believer, now with a new nature, I'm not looking to commit even acts of sin. That's not my desire anymore. I'm not trying to get away with something like a child. Okay, I've got my rules and regulations. I'm not doing this all the time, but if I sneak and do this once in a while, I'm okay. I don't know if Paul's really addressing that or if he's really addressing the symptom of an act of sin where an individual's trying to justify it, not so much that the intention of the individual wants to commit an act of sin. Our new nature is very powerful. When we're created as in Christ new, old things are passed away. Our desire now is to please God at every opportunity. That's where law comes in and seems very appealing. An individual wants to do something right, so they're looking, tell me what to do, I'll do it. Not long ago, one of my grandkids was in a situation and they were told something and they said, what do I need to do? And I'm thinking, interesting thought. Again, trying to place themselves under some type of parameter so they will not continue doing that act of wrongdoing. This is where I think discipleship must begin at understanding, not at doing. It must be given.

0: in at listening, hearing, and then obeying through faith, not through activities. We get people so quickly into activities, and those are distracting, not helpful. And I'm encouraging pastors, when you do teach your discipleship classes, explain the chapters, explain the verses like we're doing, so that people have a ground to understand where we've been transferred from a slavery to sin now to a slavery to righteousness. We want to do right. And if we understand that, rather than think people are looking to do wrong, let's help them to sustain and maintain that lifestyle of righteousness.
1: I think one of the hardest concepts for preachers, for people to understand, is that grace is the means by which holiness is achieved.
0: The only means. Yeah.
1: And when I say that, then I say to the Christian that we are responsible to initiate this flow of grace, i.e. the work of the Holy Spirit, each and every day, to make sure that there's a constant flow of God's power to our very beings, every aspect. And this is where dependence comes in. This is where faith comes in. God has done all this for us. But again, it's our responsibility to initiate the flow of the Holy Spirit, to allow Him to work by understanding that grace is the means by which we operate.
0: So we should examine ourselves, but not by what we do, but where our faith is.
2: Right. That's what one commentator I read, he said, I don't remember who it was, but he said, grace doesn't lower the standard, but grace changes the heart. And for him, he said, it changes the heart, and I think he said, changes the allegiance or changes the mindset. So it's not lowering the standard of God. Paul is anticipating the question here, well, if grace covers sin, then why not just sin freely? And he comes back again with a very strong rebuke, God forbid.
1: Yeah, well, and I think, again, as we follow the pattern of Paul's teaching as he goes into sanctification, 5:20, the law causes offenses, but where sin abounded, grace did much more abound. He elevates grace above law. So if I'm under grace, does it mean that I should just stay in the same habitual relationship with the sin nature? God forbid.
2: God forbid.
1: And then he tells us that we're able to live out this Christian life, stop letting the sin nature reign, offer yourselves to God as one who's alive from the dead, and you can now do this because you are not under the law, but under grace. So again, the law in all of Paul's statements up to this point is pointed to as not the means by which we live the Christian life. And here is one more example of Paul saying the same thing. Shall we, because we are not under the law, but under grace, sin? Shall we commit acts of sin? And again, the answer is no. Now, I guess we should cover this as well. Sadly, there's no one that is a believer, even with all the benefits of a new nature, the indwelling Holy Spirit and knowledge, that is sinless.
0: That's right.
1: So that's why it's so important to deal with sin properly. Recognize it, see it for what it is, and take it to your Heavenly Father. Father, forgive me. When we initiate 1 John 1:9, we are in tandem with the idea that what Christ did for us at Calvary is sufficient to seek and receive forgiveness even after being saved. So your confession to the Father also includes a faith that He's faithful and just to forgive us our sin. How come He can do that? Why can He do that? Because Jesus Christ has paid the price for our sins. So when we come to the Father and ask for forgiveness, in a sense, it's almost like a married couple repeating their vows some 30 years after the first time, saying we still believe the same thing. A confession of sin reaffirms Christ's finished work at Calvary, because your faith is not in just the fact that God is merciful. Your knowledge says Christ has paid for all sin, and I did the wrong thing, forgive me. And there's a clearing, a cleansing, and if we understand how grace works, then there's a reinstatement, if you will, of this fl-

0: potential flow of grace that sin has hindered, that sin has stopped. And that's why it's so important to understand the term under grace, to understand what it entails, understand what our responsibilities are. And we have to be careful that not just the Mosaic law or law of any kind always appeals to the flesh, because we do something and then we can say we've accomplished. It appeals to pride. It appeals to our sense of, oh, I can do something now. Instead, grace demands that we be a dependent. Grace demands that we rely on what's been done for us. Grace demands that we rely upon a power source that's within us, but yet outside ourselves. The Holy Spirit is that a power of God's grace that must be available to each and every one of us. And we have to see that grace is the means by which we not just receive forgiveness, but by which we receive the power to live the Christian life.
1: So let me ask a question. So if a person is only, when they sin, is only concerned about receiving forgiveness and they don't care about victory, that's not the way it should be.
0: Well, once again, you're if that's the case, and we're not searching out for the process of receiving grace so that we don't sin,
1: right?
0: Then you're talking about the potential hamster wheel. That believer is going to be finding themselves in that circle of repentance.
1: Yeah.
0: And forgiveness is certainly something God is not short in.
2: So if we're convicted by sin and we respond, we say, Lord, that was wrong. I don't know where that came from. I was completely wrong. Please forgive me. Then we need to examine what the root of that was. We need to ask the Lord, because sometimes, I don't know about y'all, I know y'all are perfect, but sometimes something will just happen and I'm like, man, where did that even come from? I mean, I just, you know, one time I was a bivocational pastor. I was a roofer, and I had a customer one time that was just giving me an earful about everything we did, everything the crew did, getting in the way of everything, and I'd finally had enough, and I just tore into them, and just, it was, I'd had enough. I was at my field. It was unprofessional. It was un-Christian. I didn't cuss because I'm not, that's not in my, I just don't do that. But man, I was very angry and I just let them have it. And immediately the Holy Spirit convicted me and said, hey, this isn't about business or work. You're sinning. What you did is sinful and you need to apologize. And I apologized to them, because I lost my cool and I shouldn't have. And I know y'all don't ever struggle with that, but I did that. And so I'm just like, Lord, you know, and because you've talked about it before and I've talked about it before, while I didn't have all these other issues that some people had, I did have an anger issue. Mm-hmm. And Lord, what is the root of that anger? Why does that anger manifest sometimes? Why did that in such an uncharacteristic way? Mm-hmm. And so I think about this a lot, because I don't want to have unconfessed sin, and I don't want to have sin that I haven't tried to really let the Lord work on in my life and really, you know, whatever area it might be. And so, you know, just sometimes, you know, something will happen and it's just like, whoa, that's, wait a minute,
0: right.
2: That's not.
0: And we have to deal with those correctly. But again, if you want to come off the hamster wheel of repentance and forgiveness, you're going to have to understand the rule and the reign of grace.
2: And that's where the church, I don't mean to interrupt you, but that's where I lived so much of my life in Pentecostal holiness type of Christianity, the hamster wheel. I was the one that I was constantly, I'm going to the altar, I'm constantly failing God instead of understanding the rule of grace, instead of understanding the victory that I can live in. It was just a never-ending cycle.
0: Yeah. Well, again, what I believe Paul has been teaching, trying to bring across to the church in Rome and even us today, 2,000 years later, is the idea that grace is greater than any other ways or means of trying to live for God, and that grace is sufficient to not only free us from the dominion of sin, but free us from acts of sin. Forgiveness is not deliverance.
3: The other, mm-hmm. Another thing to mention is, excuse me, that Paul is trying, this is the second time that Paul has said, you are under grace. He's in fact speaking to a man who is no doubt under the right rule and under the right authority. Right.
0: The Roman church.
3: But then goes into verse 16, speaking about how we can yield ourselves to the wrong master, even though we're under grace. And so I think it's very convicting to the person who knows the message of the cross, if you would say it that way. And of course, that you can yield even with the right object of faith to the wrong slave master.
0: Sure you can.
3: Because why else would he in verse 16 bring up yielding yourselves servants to obey when he's just brought up an act of sin?
0: Right? Yeah.
3: So he sees it that way. Paul sees committing an act of sin somehow, some way, as yielding yourself servants to obey the wrong master. And that's something very interesting to me when I read the text.
0: What do you feel that he's, and we're jumping ahead a little bit, but we're headed there. What do you feel that is, yeah, I see it. What do you feel is the wrong master? How would you define that?
3: Whether of sin unto death or of obedience unto righteousness. So he's still speaking of, to me, the word yield ties us back to verse 12 and 13, because he's not left the idea of yielding. He keeps the idea of yielding all throughout this chapter.
0: Sure.
3: So the two options for the man under grace, if you go back to verse 12 and 13, are you can either yield your members as servants to God, which would be the grace of God helping us to live holy, or it can be yielded on a daily basis to the sin nature.
0: Right.
3: So for Paul, the believer under grace here is being trained to stop yielding his members to the sin nature in verse 15 and 16.
0: Yeah, good. Yeah,
3: and which means we can.
0: Yeah.
4: Yes.
0: And as I said earlier in the program, sadly, Solomon was right, wise man, said there's no man that doesn't sin.
4: That's right.
0: And so we have to be aware of that. We're not teaching sinless perfection, but we're pushing, as Paul did, for the idea of living pleasing to God, and acts of sin are not pleasing to God.
3: But they're bigger than just acts in Paul's theology, because he calls it yielding to the wrong master.
0: Okay.
3: So an act of sin in the life of the believer is just peculiar to me, because he's got another God forbid sandwich here.
0: Yeah.
3: He asked a question. He says, God forbid. And then just like in verse 3 of the first chapter of chapter 6, 1 through 3, he answers it and defines the meaning. So verse 16 and 15 honestly can't be separated.
0: No. Wait, I just was taking it slow because I wanted to make one
3: but
0: point.
3: I find that peculiar, because how many of us under grace would look at an act of sin, because it is the one time in chapter 6 he brings up an act of sin, and describe it the way Paul does in verse 16. That to me, it becomes interesting.
0: Let's keep going with that when we come back, and let's talk about what might have happened in the life of the believer for the sin nature to impact us to where we're moving that way.
3: Well, they're human.
0: Yep. Well, that's true. We're going to talk about it when we come back, and hope that you'll stick with us.
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0: All right, we're talking about learning how to live under the reign of grace, because every truly born-again believer is not under law, he's under grace. But there's a danger that they would maintain the default mindset of the human being, which is a law mindset. And I want to clarify that a little bit by using two diagrams I created many, many years ago. First of all, let's take a look at the government of grace. I call it that because it is the ways and means of the government of grace. In my mind, the government of grace is the new covenant. It's what Christ did for us. Paul would refer to the new covenant as the law of Christ in two locations. I find that that's not a term that's commonly used to describe the new covenant, but yet Paul used it in Galatians 6 and 2 and 1 Corinthians chapter 9. He uses it there. So the government of grace is now defined by the ways and means that we're to live free from the power of sin. Our focus has to be on Christ and Him crucified. And that is tying to Paul's teaching in 1 Corinthians chapter 2. He was determined not to preach anything but Christ and Him crucified. Why? Because we find here what Paul has taught us in Romans 6, really 3 through 10, 3 through 5, that Christ and His crucifixion and our union with Him has supplied us with freedom from the power of sin. So when I focus on that and I study that out and I look at the various scriptures, Colossians 2, the battle in Galatians, et cetera, all of it, I find that my focus, what I need to keep as the centerpiece of my mind, is who Jesus is and what Jesus has done. The object of my faith then becomes Christ and His finished work. Another way of saying that in scholarship terms is that we identify with the death, burial, and resurrection of Christ. We place our faith in what Christ has done and what Christ has accomplished for us. So the object of my faith is not what I do, it's what Christ has done. When this is true under the government of grace, when I am glorifying Christ by keeping my eyes on Him and Him alone, then the power of the Holy Spirit is initiated and maintains a flow. Jesus said that out of the innermost being of the river would of the believer would flow a river leading unto eternal life. And that is the power of the Holy Spirit. And we initiate. We don't bring it into being. It's done at salvation. But yet I feel there has to be an initiation of the grace of God that does the work that we can't do. And that's a result of the proper focus and object of faith, with the result that sin will not have dominion over you. So your mindset, the mindset of a person living in the realm of grace, in the reign of grace, in the government of grace, has to be with a focus upon what God has done for us in Christ. The object of our faith is the cross of Christ, the finished work. And as we glorify Christ with that object of faith, the power source of the Holy Spirit continually moves in us and sets us free from the dominion of sin. So this is the mindset that one has to have under grace. When Paul says we're not under law but under grace, that's the mindset. So let's take a look at the wrong mindset. Again, I would refer to this as the government of law, because this is the ways and means by which all law works. The focus of the individual that is operating with a law mindset is on what he has to do, on the works, on the laws that are given to him. Don't wear this, don't go there, don't do this. His object of faith is not in what God has done for him, but in his performance of the rules laid out before him, his performance of the works. The problem with this is that the only power source that becomes available for a man with a law mindset is willpower. It's self. Paul says this, and we quote him from Galatians 2. He said that, I do not frustrate the grace of God, for if righteousness comes by the law, then Christ has died in vain. What does he mean? He doesn't cut himself off from the flow of grace that's initiated from the right mindset. He's determined not to do anything that gets his mind off of what Christ did and put it on what he did, because that will frustrate the grace of God and leave the individual with a power source of self and willpower. And that is insufficient to live the Christian life. So the end results are going to be failure, inconsistency, sin's dominion. You might be able to keep some of the rules some of the time, and even a couple of the rules all of the time. But if you're living with a law mindset, if you're a man or a woman, boy or girl, that's been brought into the glorious reign of God's grace, you are to live under the government of grace, and the mindset must not be on something other than what God has provided and placed on something you do. If you do that, you frustrate the grace of God, and sin is going to find its ability to dominate, influence, guide, lead, impact you, however you want to say it, and you're going to find yourself literally becoming then a servant of sin, because now the influence that's moving you is not grace. You have frustrated grace with a law mindset. And that's where what Joseph was saying in verse 16, where it comes into play, don't you know that to whom you present yourselves or yield yourselves servants to obey, his servants you are to whom you obey, whether of sin unto death or of obedience unto righteousness. If you want to live righteous, you've got to have a flow of grace that isn't frustrated. And that's about as simple as I can put it. You've got to have a flow of grace that is not frustrated by the wrong mindset.
7: But this is a man who has the right flow of grace.
0: Okay, I think that then that initiates the conversation that people that are mindful of how to live for God at times fail.
3: Well, I think that's what Paul's trying to deal with.
0: He's trying
3: to say to the man who is under grace, why would you use your liberty for an occasion to the flesh?
0: Yeah, well, he certainly does teach that in Galatians 5:13.
3: Well, I'm saying I think it's a sister passage to Galatians 5. What'd you call it? 5:13.
0: Galatians 5:13.
3: Yeah, 5:13.
0: Don't use your liberty as an occasion to
3: the
0: flesh.
3: Should we sin because we're not under law? We're under grace. So the man who's under grace, who just laissez-faire, if you will, commits act of sin because he doesn't understand what grace has afforded him, then comes verse 16.
0: Yeah. Well, I think that's a valid point, and we don't ever teach sinless perfection. But I also feel that Paul is initiating an understanding of where the believer does exist and where he should exist in all of these passages that we

0: I was saying, he should exist under grace. He's learned that now, and now he's addressing acts of sin.
1: Right. Well, acts of sin do occur, even for people who know the message of the cross.
0: That's what I'm trying to say.
1: Yeah, it does happen.
0: That's what I'm trying to say. He's saying to that man who knows the message of the cross, do you not know, verse 16, that to whom you yield you and me, those of us who understand the power of grace and understand, he's speaking to you and saying, why are you yielding your members as servants to sin any longer?
1: Okay. And I agree with you. I think that's a great statement. But we've also stated, didn't we, that we believe that failure on the part of the Christian probably goes back to a faith problem. It's a faith issue. Would you agree with that? You've said that several times. So I'm thinking that in this context that Paul doesn't just want to tell us don't sin, but he's making sure that we keep an eye on living under grace as opposed to attracting ourselves to a law mindset.
2: So the act of the sin is a result of an improperly placed...
1: That's my thinking.
2: I'm in agreement with that, because the individual who isn't instructed on where to have the correct object of faith will find himself committing acts of sin because he has no guard to prevent it as far as the correct object of faith. Whereas someone who does have the correct object of faith, if he's not properly examining himself, as we talked on the first part, to see if he's in the faith through all activities, well, that individual may find when something, I'll use the word stimulates him, he might digress to trying to overcome that temptation or action through willpower and fail.
1: Well, I think both things being said here are true. Number one, a person that understands the message of the cross, whose faith is in the right object, it hasn't been changed. He's operating, or she is operating, under the reign of grace. The truth is, at times, we fail.
2: Well, look at Adam and Eve. Yeah. Adam did not have a sin nature.
1: Yeah.
2: So, but yet still made a wrong decision and took failure.
1: But if I was to talk to that person and encourage them relative to not continuing in that action, after conviction, I would restore that individual by attempting to make sure that they understood not to frustrate grace,
2: right,
1: and to look at their life and have they created a problem for themselves. Maybe they haven't. Maybe it's true that they haven't. Well, Brother Larson, then how is it that if we are living under the reign of grace and we're understanding how grace flows, how is it that we fail? And if every failure is a faith failure, well, the only thing I can subject to you or offer to you is that our faith is never as complete or as perfect or as mature as one might think. We are learning in this process. And so perhaps, Joseph, that's what more along the lines of what you're thinking.
0: Yeah, I just don't think that the only way you can yield yourself as a slave to obey sin is by going under law.
1: I would agree.
2: With that, yeah.
1: And we've often taught over the years that the flesh can want something that the Holy Spirit doesn't. The right. Immaturity of the believer, all of that could be part of the reason why a person sins.
2: Right.
1: My only exhortation, going to perhaps Paul's writing in Galatians 6 and 2, or 6 and 1, ye that are spiritual, restore such a one.
0: Right.
1: If I was to attempt to restore that individual who failed, say that most of our failures happen behind a curtain. Most people won't see it. Just you and God.
2: I built walls up so they can't get there.
1: But if I was to attempt to restore an individual that had failed, if I was a pastor trying to bring them back to a place where whatever they did, whatever the cause, was a problem for them, I know that I would teach them, I would bring them back in the process of restoration to make sure that their faith was staying secured.
0: Yeah, I just, you know, Paul's not changed the person he's addressing in verse 15 to 16. So for me, this is more so training for the person who is and does have the proper object of faith. So for me, I try to apply it to myself and say, in what way is this applied to my life? Well, he's saying when you commit acts of sin, verse 16,
1: right,
0: you're yielding yourself to a master. He's framing failure differently than we normally would. I would not normally explain it that way. But Paul chose, again, with his God forbid sandwich, mm-hmm. to frame failure as not just a mistake, but yielding to a wrong master. To me, that is novel, because we normally just say that the person who yields his members to the wrong master is just yielded to law, but Paul does not say that here.
3: It's yielding, isn't it? I mean, sin is your master instead of obedience to God.
0: Right.
3: Well, but you're not dealing with a person that's saying, okay, what can I get away with? You're dealing with a person that says, who am I serving right now?
0: Right. Well, failure is not just a small mendacity.
1: Yeah.
0: Committing acts of sin is framed by Paul as yielding to the wrong master.
3: I think it's a very important point that it's not just those who have gotten under law that are going to slip up in sin.
0: Right.
3: But that the person who has yielded in obedience to God will slip up in sin.
1: Yeah. At times. Now, I do feel that a person that is got the wrong mindset is far more likely to find themselves in this condition. But to what Joseph has said, it matches what we talked about yesterday in John chapter 8.
0: Let me just finish the verse.
1: Jesus said, if you commit sin, you are the servant of sin, right, which is what you're saying.
0: But it's not likely. Paul is definitive that they will. See, the point, the choice to yield is not a choice for the man under law. The man under law has no choice but bondage, and that we've taught that for years. The man under grace is the only one who has a choice to either yield his servants to the grace of God or yield his members to sin.
1: Right.
0: The choice is presented in chapter 6. In chapter 7, there is no choice. So there's no parallel.
1: Okay.
0: This is a man who knows the truth, is walking in the message of the cross, but is still yielding his members to the wrong master and needs to learn that the power of grace can meet all his needs.
1: Okay. Well, I think our answers are the same to that man.
0: But no choice under law. There's no choice. Here it is a choice.
1: Yeah. There's a.
0: Or options.
1: Are we saying then that I know that some scholars really push the idea that now the believer who's under grace, his will is absolutely free and he can choose wherever he goes. Are we saying that there's no negative influence that might lead that man into sin?
0: I don't understand what you're asking.
1: Okay, I'm not saying it well.
4: Well, certainly there's temptation.
1: Well, temptation, yeah, certainly happens. And that doesn't, because we're tempted, doesn't mean that we're under law.
2: I think what you're saying with regard to the reform camp is now you have a choice. You could choose.
1: Yeah.
2: Willfully, your willpower has been substantialized to make it possible for you to say no to sin.
1: Yeah.
2: And that's not what we're saying here.
1: No.
2: We're saying yes to grace by faith in Christ and what he's done at the cross. That is a humbling position, not a position of elitism or authority. Now that I'm saved, I can push this off. It's the opposite. I'm dependent on Christ because of what he's done for me, and now my submission in yielding is presenting myself to that grace, the grace that saved me, the same grace that is now maintaining and sustaining me. But we brought up lust a moment ago, and I know we're running out of time. I don't want to delay
1: it. That's okay. Go ahead.
2: But that is an important thought here, because immediately when we think about things of sin, we immediately think of the five bad ones, the alcohol, the cigarettes, the pornography, and all those things. But there's far more depth in sin, especially the lust of the flesh, the issues of pride that I don't think are conquered entirely. That's the process, I think, that we're dealing with throughout our entire life. You know, we've got the lust of the flesh, the lust of the eyes, and the pride of life. And that process of taking all those little components, God has to do that gradually. Just as Israel gradually took the promised land, God is, although our place and condition and position is victorious in Christ, but those little areas he has to still contend with. And that's the process, is he might deal with one thing, but then a little later you see this other thing cropping up. So it's little by little he's going to do this. That's why it says in Philippians 1:6, we have this confidence that he that hath begun a good work in us will continue it until the day of Jesus Christ. So like you said earlier, this is a process. It's getting in the process, and now it becomes our lifestyle.
1: Yeah.
2: We live in this process. We live in this lifestyle, and the victories do become some more substantial, and they become more frequent. The acts of sin become less because now we're walking and enjoying the freedom we have in Christ, to the freedom to live victoriously, right, and the freedom from the power of sin.
1: And again, I fear sometimes that the way that we say things, people come across with the idea that I will never fail again, or that the message of the cross brings you into that. That's not going to happen in this lifetime. But I do believe that the influence of sin, desires to sin, can all be not eliminated completely, but can be stifled by a proper object of faith. And if we fail, it's important for us to see Joseph's point that we are a servant of sin, sure, and that is not a position that we want to be in. I hear you emphasizing that. Did I get that right?
0: I believe so. Okay. I hope so. Yielding is the word.
1: Yeah.
0: And so if I think the concept is, if you have access to the grace of God, which he's implied, you can't produce righteousness on your own.
1: Nope. Right.
0: Earlier, impossible, in verse 12 and 13, because he said you need to be yielding yourselves as those who are alive from the dead. And what he's telling you is you need the grace of God,
1: right,
0: to produce righteousness, not just eliminate sin, but produce righteousness.
1: Right, right.
0: So then it becomes actions in the life of the believer are faith choices. They're not just just small mistakes. You who have, it's kind of like, you know, Uncle Ben on Spider-Man. He told Spider-Man, or he told Ben, Peter Parker, with great power comes great responsibility.
1: Yeah.
0: Well, that's a great sermon he preached, because we have access to the great grace of God. So failure is not just a small mistake. It's a choice to step over the access to power we've been given. I'm saying it poorly.
1: That's a good way to say it.
0: It's a matter of yielding. So it's when you fail, it's not just that you gave in to sin. You ignored
1: the potential,
0: the grace of God. You didn't yield your members to the grace of God. And so I think what Paul's trying to say is, it's not just a small failure, a mistake. You don't realize with great power comes great the responsibility to yield to the right master. That's just an act of sin. It's become more than that now.
3: Present yourself to God as the one that you obey, whether you obey God or sin.
1: So, ladies and gentlemen, take to heart the exhortations you've received today. Grace is what's been given, and you are responsible to operate in that realm of grace and receive the equipment that you need so that you don't offer yourself as a servant to sin. God bless you, and join us again tomorrow.
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may be seated. 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

0: 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I am a United States Marine.
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1: I want you to take a look at the five books that you're seeing on the screen right now. They are entitled The Message of the Cross, The New Covenant, Five Offerings of Leviticus, How the Holy Spirit Works, and What I Hate, That Do I. That last book was one of Dad's most popular books. 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I know that you're going to be blessed.
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8: Welcome to Insight. I'm Josh Rosenstern, joined by my father, John Rosenstern, and we appreciate you tuning into the program as always, ladies and gentlemen. And I would hope that you find what we discuss to be very interesting, and or at least interesting, and that you would make it a matter of study, of research, and of prayer. That's ultimately what matters more than anything else, is seeking the Lord and going to Him on behalf of our leaders in this nation, our representatives, those who have authority over us. We're to do that. You know, the Word of God tells us and gives us as believers instruction on how to conduct ourselves. You can reference the great book of Romans for that instruction. But we are to honor, we're to respect, and we are to pray for our leaders and those that are in authority over us. If they make the right decisions and they do right, according to the Word of God especially, then you and I will be blessed and our nation will be blessed. So we need to be praying hard when you look at it. Let's just keep it up, ladies and gentlemen. Just keep it up. And because the one to whom we are praying is able to do all things, and that includes getting a hold of some of our leaders. Let's put it that way. But there really is truly and seriously a lot to be praying about. And don't forsake praying for the work of God. Don't forget that. It is, I think, more important now than ever that we, the church, the body of Christ, come together in the right unity, and that is the unity of faith, the unity of the faith, and that is faith to believe God, to believe Him, to touch and to move, that this gospel of the kingdom will and shall be preached throughout the world. And those are the miracles that I want to see the Lord perform more than anything else. I want to see people saved. I want to see people healed. I want to see people baptized in the Holy Spirit, all to which the praise and the glory will go to Him, to the Lord. And so, ladies and gentlemen, be praying for these things. And the Lord did it. The Holy Spirit did it in the book of Acts. And I believe He can do it again. Amen. Do it again, Lord. Very quickly, I guess, briefly, we will begin with the ongoing Iranian saga. Huh. And it's almost becoming not a joke, but you just look at it and you kind of shake your head and say, my goodness, is this ever going to get somewhere? Update us, if you would, please, on this back and forth. You know, what the United States Navy is going to do, just so the people know, very soon they're going to just, instead of putting missiles on the battleships, they're just going to put on mosquito repellent. And is it called OFF? They're just going to start spraying off into the Strait of Hormuz and to tell them why they're going to use. I'm kidding, but take my joke and well, make it real.
9: If some of the video footage I've seen and that which is being aired is a illustration or a demonstration or a revealing of the type of boats that are coming after these ships. They're tiny little, one was a rowboat with a machine gun on it and two guys. I don't think Iran has much, but what they have is a nuisance.
8: Yes.
9: And I think the world frames it as if they have something far more than what they do have. But reality is they are a nuisance and they're going to continue to be a nuisance. There seems to be limited opportunity to really negotiate because everyone there is a hardliner. There are no moderates. And this was a great article written by Gatestone Institute this morning dealt with that. And I concurred with what I read in the article. We're dealing with a mindset and an ideology that is not going to change. It's not just layers deep. It is a permeation of the leadership entirely. Now, there is some evidence that the so-called current government is a little frustrated with the Revolutionary Guard. Iranian Revolutionary Guard. If that be the case, we could see some type of mutual pulling back and possibly some other element of continued negotiation. But is that negotiation designed for truly a change of Iranian attitude and direction that they're willing to go or not go? Or is that more of just a pause to create more opportunity for them to recalibrate and regain some level of authority and strength in the country? That would be my estimate, the second of those two thoughts. The president, once again, threatening Iran that if they attack any U.S. ships, that he's going to blow them to smithereens, words to that effect. Yet they're doing that. Now he's put a red line that's going to put him in a very precarious position. Does he really mean what he's going to say, and is he going to back up what he's going to do? We have, of course, even in the Republican Party now, some individuals that want to quench some of the war powers that the president has. How long can he sustain doing what he is doing is the question. I see the value of what he's doing, starving out Iran. But in the short
8: financially, economically,
9: in the short term, though, I think the narrative is moving against him, not helping him, unfortunately.
8: Yeah, that's how the left is going to try to spin it. And they're very good at that. And
9: very,
8: they have
9: very
8: been very good at
9: it
8: so far. And it happens to be a midterm election year. So the political messaging is really important. And they know that. So they're going to amp it up even more. Which means we really do need to pay attention to what's going on. I believe the Pentagon said that this little attack by these mosquitoes. But you know what, though? If you've got a big, strong 400-pound man full of muscles and just all, you know, just able to bench press automobiles, but you put a rock in his shoe or a burr in his britches, it's going to be an irritant.
9: Or
8: so,
9: mosquito
8: you know.
9: Bite.
8: Or mosquito.
9: In this.
8: Yeah, it's true.
9: So it is. It is an irritation.
8: A swarm of mosquitoes can do a lot of damage, and it may not kill you, but it'll really irritate you. But either way, I think the Pentagon said, if I'm not mistaken, that this, which Iran has recently done, did not constitute an actual violation of the ceasefire.
9: That's how they're framing it.
8: Now I think they're doing that because, as you know, this argument, as long as a ceasefire is in place, it pushed pause on the War Powers Acts that the president has. So that extends the timeline and gives him a little bit of a buffer.
9: And there are some that are now claiming, because there was an actual ceasefire agreed to and accepted in process or progress, that if should he go back to war, that will restart a new 60-day period.
8: That's true.
9: And I think this is what the president, should he do that, will move towards. Now, Israel is, I should have brought this up a moment ago, is also in preparation for continuation of war.
8: Yeah.
9: They're not satisfied, as well as a report from three agencies of the United States out of the Pentagon claim that Iran's nuclear capabilities have not been stopped, but only delayed. So instead of having the capabilities of going from 6 months to 9 months to getting a nuclear weapon, we've only basically deterred it, making it 9 months to a year. Well, Josh, if that's the case, then the destruction of the nuclear capabilities has been very minimal in terms of their capabilities of creating a nuclear weapon.
8: Yeah.
9: If that's true, again, I look at some of these agencies and you wonder how they can get that information. How were they able to assess what is left of Iranians' nuclear capabilities or not? Because there's been no inspections. So as a friend of mine's dad used to say, are they doing something in the wind? I'll leave that alone.
8: Yeah, exactly. Making stuff up pretty much. And just, yeah, that, no, it's true. You asked that question. I know Israel has been able to gather a lot of intelligence through satellite imagery and their capabilities, along with the United States.
9: They may have people embedded, for all we know, as well.
8: Yes, Israel has been very, very good at stuff like that. Yeah. We've seen that in history. They're quite amazing with their ability to infiltrate and have essentially spies at high level.
9: Yeah.
8: Of course, the U.S., maybe we may be right there. We don't know. This is all fun speculation, and you keep talking like this, and you start moving into Hollywood's realm. But but in all seriousness, ladies and gentlemen, this is not over. But it does seem the president is wanting to keep things as it is right now, and that, again, choking off, cutting off the financial lifeblood to a country. That's what seems to be the case right now. And Iran is absolutely hurting financially. We know that. Their currency is collapsed, basically, right, relative to the other currencies of the world. And they're not able to get any revenue. The only back door is the question of their relationship with both Russia and China, which are two major world powers, specifically China. And again, China, a lot of their oil come and their natural resources as far as energy goes, they come from Iran. Yeah. So that's caused China, as you said yesterday, to have to divert and look to other business partners like the United States.
9: Sure, absolutely.
8: Which I kind of love that. It's kind of an unintended consequence. But again, this thing is not over. Now, Iran,
9: maybe that's a longer term plan that the president is actually looking at that we don't see. See, one of the things
8: true.
9: I want to compliment Trump about is this, and I think a lot of people underestimate his chess playing ability. Mm. Chess is a game where you strategically think many moves ahead based on anticipation of what someone may or may not do. Unlike backgammon, which does have some element of luck with the cube, and of course those are basically odds, and anyone knows if you play for 2 hours or more, skill always beats odds in terms of gambling.
8: I can't play either of them, so.
9: Well, I'm not advocating. I used to play backgammon.
8: I can lose at them, I'm sure.
9: 40-some years, and 50 years ago, actually, when I was in high school, a few of us had a backgammon club. And then
8: did
9: I
8: you?
9: Moved on to another place where we played it. Nothing for what you would call significance, but it was fun. It was enjoyable.
8: His wager was chewing gum.
9: And it exercises your mind to think mathematically and statistically.
8: I could see you enjoying that, you know?
9: It was fun at the time.
8: You live up to your last name.
9: I have not played either of those and probably will never play them again because, to me, they're a waste of time and boring. That's my opinion.
8: Okay. You stick to reading
9: but
8: books.
9: But I was just looking at what Pete Hegseth said this morning because I was curious to what you were saying, how they're not looking at this current scenario as far as what's going on in the Strait of Hormuz as part of the ceasefire. And he brought up in the meeting, and I'll just kind of quote what he said, the ceasefire is not over. He said, Iran's aggression came in response to a U.S. launching Project Freedom, an effort to escort commercial ships out of the Persian Gulf. Then he says that there's a distinction between that operation, which President Trump announced Sunday evening, and the broader conflict centered on confronting Iran's nuclear ambitions.
8: Yes.
9: So he's separating those two
8: entirely.
9: Yeah,
8: I'm glad you brought that up. You're right.
9: No, I didn't see this till just now, which I was on the program earlier, so I didn't see his comments this morning. So he says, ultimately, this is a separate, distinct project, and we expected there would be some churn at the beginning, which happened, and we said we would defend and defend aggressively, and we absolutely have. So, again, they're separating this into two different components. So as far as they're concerned, the president and his administration, there is an actual cease force still in place.
8: Ceasefire, yeah.
9: Ceasefire, I mean. And then this separate Freedom Act or Freedom
8: operation yeah.
9: is separate in its own contagion. Mm. And they're going, of course, to defend the ships going through. They're not, again, the U.S. is not aggressively going after Iranian things. They're just responding to what Iran is doing unto them.
8: Well, what's interesting is, you know, Iran attacked, to some degree, the United Arab Emirates. Now, remember, this country, they just pulled out of OPEC last week, I think it was,
9: yes,
8: OPEC Plus. And they are looked at as a U.S. ally. And so by Iran attacking them, and this is important because where Iran attacked was one of their major oil sources, and I think it was one of their refineries that's also involved in shipping and export.
9: Yes.
8: And that could greatly paralyze the UAE, which, again, being a U.S. ally, just go. That makes the UAE, I guess, the enemy of Iran, just by de facto. Oh. So we need to watch this. It could be escalation. The price of oil spiked a lot yesterday, and it's floated back down a little more this morning. But that really is where most Americans are concerned at this, because that's where we're feeling it is at the pump. Yeah. And it's if it stays elevated, we all know that the increase in the price of energy cost can result in other things costing more money.
9: I really would hope that as we decouple from OPEC, as the UAE did and others might do in the future, I think it's the cartel there is diminishing and U.S. presence is increasing. If we can sustain that, and it seems like we're not going to get into the elections and the gerrymandering and the it's obviously going to work out to the benefit of the Republicans coming up in this midterm so far from what I'm reading.
8: Well, it should work out to the benefit of whomever it's right. What's right
9: more,
8: is right.
9: No, what I should say it this way. There's going to be more fair, equitable representation of Republicans in states where there hasn't been.
8: Incidentally, the Supreme Court said this morning that their ruling contemplates that this should go on immediately. They're saying Correct. The redistricting can and should go on immediately. So what Governor Landry is doing here, for example, in the state of Louisiana, by basically suspending.
9: Yeah.
8: Now, we have our other primaries and elections, but for the House of Representatives on the congressional level, that's been suspended so that there can be a redistricting of the map. The Supreme Court has said, yeah, that's exactly what should happen. So that really puts to rest all of the arguments against it. And I know there are certain people that are just up in arms over it, of course, mostly the Democrats, because it doesn't necessarily look like it's going to be in their favor. But, you know, we're going to have to see how this all fares out.
9: But there's going to be benefits for Florida and Georgia as well coming up. As
8: Alabama,
9: they are
8: other states,
9: Alabama,
8: yeah.
9: So,
8: really, again, most of the South.
9: It'll be more of a fair representation of the conservatives that have not been, and I should say conservative Republicans, that have not been revealed in the elections in the recent past.
8: Well, the principle still stands that you cannot, according to what the Supreme Court cited very clearly in the Constitution and what the intention of the Voting Rights Act even right. was, you can't draw and gerrymander these districts on racial lines, literally. Now, that, again, should be supported, because if you do it for one, you should be able to do it for the other. I think this is very important. And if you have an area that you're drawing a district that encompasses a larger population of a certain demographic than another, fine, then let that be the case. But it's about time that this happened. And there's something else, too, though, I wanted to bring up.
9: Yeah.
8: Really switching gears on this one.
9: I was going to bring another comment up about...
8: Go ahead. I'm sorry.
9: Yeah,
8: go ahead. No,
9: we
8: go ahead.
9: We talk about all the things that happened in the past, and the Democrats were in favor of everything that had to do with segregation, Jim Crow laws. They were involved in everything that had to do with diminishing the freedoms and the rights of blacks, even to vote in this country. Everything that the Democrat That's Party true. Has stood for has been in opposition to what we call that which the Republicans stood for, meaning the benefit of even their Voting Rights Act in the 1960s. How is it, I lived during this era, how is it that the Republicans had supplied such a mismessaging that they did not have the entirety of the black votes in favor of them and have the benefit of, really for that matter, the entire country thinking in terms of the true liberties that they were trying to uphold and support and the laws that were put in and put it by Republicans, not Democrats?
8: Dad,
9: that shows you the power of their messaging.
8: Yeah.

0: the power of their messaging, and here's what has happened. The Democrats, that party, we're just going to say the party as a whole, I know, and I do want to say this, I know within the party, I don't understand how they stay in the party, but I know within the party there are people that really are not so far off and different from even what you and I would discuss on things. I recognize that. Again, how they stay in the party, I don't know, but it is what it is on that one. So this is not a blanket statement against all, but the party itself and the think tanks of leadership that have been in place for the last several decades, here's what they've noticed, Dad. You can appeal to the heart of people, and I'll be blunt here, you can exploit, I said it, exploit the sinful heart of man and gain a lot of power. When you look at the default of people, the default of most people is selfishness and greed, self-interest. I want to be taken care of, and I don't care about anyone else, and everyone else should take care of me. You don't think selfishness is the default inherent disposition of a person? Self-preservation? If you don't think that, here's what I challenge you to do. Go find the closest toddler that you can. They don't know anything about economics, politics, money. They don't know anything about any of that. They do know how to work iPads. But they only care about themselves. Children in general, which show you the sin nature in action. What are they? Children are selfish. They will even lie. Kids and adults for that matter, but kids will lie to the point it's almost foolish, thinking they're protecting themselves, when mm-hmm. it would have been better just to tell the truth and deal with a little bit of the consequences. So, you got a political party that has recognized since the 1960s, really before that a little bit, but definitely since the 1960s, if we will appeal to the selfish, entitled, I'll even put in the term sloth, because the Word of God uses that as one of the seven major deadly sins it's talked about, but slothfulness, laziness, victimhood. This is the default of human beings. And you've got a party that recognized that. They caught it. They caught on to it. And they said, if we will pander to that, go look up a quote by a man named Lyndon Baines Johnson and you'll see what I'm talking about. If we will pander to that, we'll have them voting for us for the next 100 years. And that was it has expanded from even what LBJ had to say to really half of our nation just about. They recognize that if we will appeal and pander and create government programs that people become dependent on, that means their children will be dependent on it, and their children. And now you've got multiple generations. Their messaging, Dad, it just has to be against the opposition. That's all. Yeah. And that's their strategy. Whatever the opposition says or stands for, we just have to be opposed to that. Rule. If the opposition changes, we just go opposed to that. That's why we're at this point.
1: Principles that are found in rules for radicals.
0: And that's it. Which means they've adopted a socialist, communist mentality. And that does appeal to the default heart, wicked heart of man. When someone is saved, they now work unto the Lord. There's a self-accountability and accountability to God, and there's a right understanding of what love and charity, those two words go together, should look like. But when you can have a whole section, a group of people that instead of looking to God, look to government, that's where the power comes. Yeah. And that's where this party has prospered so greatly in their messaging.
1: Antonio Gramsci did a great job in Italy taking the concepts of this principle and using gradualism to culturally infiltrate every area of society.
0: Gradualism, yeah.
1: And this has been successful. Now they're becoming more revolutionary, though. Bernie Sanders has been traveling the country, and I actually took the time to listen to some of his. They're now openly talking about communism.
0: Yes.
1: It's not even socialism anymore. They're carrying the communist flags with the hammer and sickle, and they are making it very clear. And they're boasting of their membership of the Communist Party USA and all those good things. William Z. Foster, the founder of that, wrote a book, Toward a Soviet America.
0: Yes.
1: And if you read that book and look at what the infiltration has been,

0: it is almost like a workbook, and they have followed it. They have followed us all. Linsky in the 60s, who probably copied from that. And now it has become the fabric of the Democrat Party. If you're in the Democrat Party and you vote Democrat, you are in essence a communist anymore, based on the material that they are supporting as a whole in the party.
1: And let's pan out for a second and say this. No. I want to say something that kind of goes in line with what you're saying here. You can take Democrat, Republican, conservative, liberal, right, left. You can use these terms, which I really hate that we're divided on them, but it brings understanding. But you have one persuasion in this country that, and this is really why they've been successful, is because they are the children of this generation are wiser than the children of light. They have the help, the anointing, some of them, of the powers of darkness. You can feel it in operation, ladies and gentlemen, because, and I'm talking about the people that are pushing the agenda that really is evil. I'm talking about things like abortion. I'm talking about things like the LGBTQI, whatever all those acronyms are, those lifestyles, not the people, but the lifestyles.
0: Right.
1: There are demon spirits behind that. You understand, because that agenda is wicked. It's evil. On the flip side, do you want to know why the right or the conservatives or whatever, why they're so powerless and ineffective? Because they still, most are not considering God in their ways. They will borrow scripture. They will borrow Christian terminology, but really they've denied the power thereof, because they're using it as a brand. But if we would have some leaders in public office that would truly, and I think we have some, I really do, but we need more. Because then you would have a cohesion and a unity on the right basis, and God would be at the center of that.
0: Yep.
1: They're still glorifying the Republican Party. They're still glorifying their conservative values. They're not truly glorifying God like they should.
0: Amen.
1: Our Speaker of the House, I think, attempts to do that. He's not perfect, but he does, I believe, give glory to God where opportunity comes up, and he needs to keep that up. And others need to join with him, because if they will honor God and glorify him, he will honor them, and he will help them. But you can't just borrow scripture and use Christian terminology to try to further your cause. There's no power in that. They need the power of God.
0: Right.
1: We're out of time. I was going to talk about Spirit Airlines with you today, because I think there's some interesting things to look at there. Maybe we'll pick it up tomorrow.
0: For now, it's up in the air.
1: It's grounded permanently. All right, ladies and gentlemen, we're out of time for today. Thank you for joining us on Insight. We'll see you back here next time.

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1: This is Dr. Gabriel Swaggart, and I want you to listen to me very carefully for a moment. 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And yet many Christians fail to take advantage of the resources available to have a better understanding and knowledge of the Word of God. Not anymore. We've got something beautiful for you that you need to have. 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It's going to encourage you. It's going to strengthen you. But all in all, it's going to give you a better understanding of the Word of God. And you need that. 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Call the number, go online, pick out the ones that you want, and order them today.
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1: This is Gabriel Swaggart, president of Jimmy Swaggart Bible College. 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

0: Good morning, everyone. Welcome to the program this morning. So glad to have you tuning in. So glad to have Dr. Gray on the panel this morning.
1: And good morning, Pastor. Good to be here.
0: Brother Mike Muzzerall is here.
2: Great to be here. Inviting those in the St. Martinville, Louisiana area. I'm going to be there Sunday, May 17th, 9:30 a.m. We're going to do a Bible study. And then at 10:15, we're going to have our morning service. And this is going to be at the Coto Homes Fellowship Church. They're located at 1046 Bayou Portage Road in St. Martinville. Then on May 22nd to the 24th, I'll be in Ottawa, Illinois with Sister Deborah Winger, Heritage Christian Center, 900 Hitt Street. Friday night, I'll be the keynote speaker at the Ottawa Christian Academy commencement ceremony. That's starting at 5 p.m. And then Saturday morning, I'll be doing a men's breakfast. And I'll be doing some teaching while we're there, of course. And then Sunday morning, 10 a.m. would be their service. So come and join us if you can for these services.
0: Yeah, if you live in that area, come out and be. I know that you be in the services. 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Jonathan Steele is here today.
3: 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If you have any questions, you can see the information on the screen. Give us a call. We'll be glad to answer any questions that you may have.
0: Yeah, come out and be a part of that. We would love to have you as a part of the next class at JSBC. Brother Dave Smith is here.
4: Amen. It's so good to be here.
0: All right. I'm going to be this coming weekend in Brooklyn, New York. And that is the 8th through the 10th at the Ebenezer Urban Ministry Center in Brooklyn. Friday night at 7:30, Saturday at 7, and then Sunday at 11. We'd love to have you come out and be a part of those services. If any of you in the five boroughs or New Connecticut or New Jersey, come on out and be in those services, especially if you're a media church member. You know, I don't get up to New York City area very often. And so when I'm there, I'd love to meet as many media church members as possible. So come out and be with us. And then on the 22nd through the 24th, I'm going to be in Sarnia, Ontario, Canada. And the location will be the Bethel Pentecostal Church there in Sarnia. Friday and Saturday night at 6:30, Sunday at 10 and 6:30 as well. Looking forward to being there, and want to encourage each and every one of you to come out and be in these services. It's going to be a great, great time. And especially if you're a media church member, we would love to have you come and be a part of the services. And then Triumphant Quartet is going to be with us on May the 17th. For a great worldwide gospel music concert that Sunday evening on the 17th at 6 o'clock. Now, they will be with us in the 10 o'clock service as well, singing a couple songs. And this, you're going to love these guys. Their music is phenomenal. Their singing is phenomenal. So we would love to have you come out. All seats are free. A love offering will be taken, but there's no charge to get in. So come out and be with us. If you don't receive our monthly magazine, well, I dropped the magazine. Okay, let's start over. If you don't receive our monthly magazine, The Evangelist, you need to receive it. It is absolutely free of charge. A 52-page, full, four-color magazine. Each month it has an article by Dad, by Mother, myself. My son Matthew is now a contributing author, as well as we rotate all of our other pastors. They will have articles that rotate in there. And I like to tell people this magazine, the articles in it are worth the read. You're going to learn the Bible. You're going to learn the Word of God. You're going to learn doctrine. You're going to learn the great biblical truths. And so you need to get it. And it's absolutely free of charge. No cost or obligation on your part. You can see on the screen right now, that's one way that you can get it. Or you can just give us a call or send us an email. And we'll see to it that you start receiving it. Now, just keep in mind, though, that it will take about 2 months before

you get your first copy after you sign up. So just be sure and expect that and understand that. But we need to hear from you today, and we would love to see to it that you start receiving the Evangelist Magazine. As you know, a few weeks ago, we hosted a very special event at Family Worship Center entitled Parental Awareness and Keeping Children Safe in a Digital Age. And we are now going to be airing that on the Sun Life Broadcasting Network. And it is on May the 13th at 9 a.m. and 10 p.m. and then May the 16th at 12 p.m. And of course, it's going to be available on the SBN Now app for you to watch anytime that you want to. But be sure and tune in to this Parental Awareness Night. That's the 13th and the 16th of May. And you're going to learn some things that I think that you need to know about the internet and keeping your children safe from online predators. So you need

revenge. That's the whole idea here. When he said, see that none render evil for evil unto any man, it just simply tells us that that to render evil for evil is what the world does, but it is not what children of God are supposed to do. One Bible scholar said that revenge is the most natural and distinctive of vices. It is the one which most easily passes itself off as a virtue. And so he said, so the Apostle Paul, through the Holy Spirit, is here saying that the attitude of the child of God should ever be forgiveness. We should live in a state of forgiveness, in the sense of we're constantly asking the Lord to forgive us, and then we're constantly making sure that if we've offended anyone or someone's offended us, that there's forgiveness offered on our part. He said, but ever follow that which is good both among yourselves and to all men. So here he makes a distinction. Hey, not only are you supposed to act this way toward fellow believers, but to the world as well. It's not only an admonition and a warning not to take revenge against those of the household of faith, but it's also wrong to do it to people in the world. So don't think because they're not in the kingdom that you're free to do whatever you want to do against them. That's not the idea at all. Because, how do you know that? Because he said toward all men. That includes saved and unsaved. And, I said this yesterday, and I'll say it again. Personal grudges in the body of Christ has done more harm to the kingdom than you could ever realize. I think if we knew the number of churches that have been destroyed, that have been ripped apart, that have been split over grudges in the body, I think we would be shocked. I don't have a number. I don't have a percentage. I have no way of knowing something like that. But I just know from my own personal life, from seeing churches, many churches that I was aware of, ripped apart. And it all stemmed from vengeance by some in the church against others in the church, perceiving that something was done against them. And sometimes it may have been. But even if it was, that does not give you the right or the excuse to retaliate with the same kind of attitude. We are to be loving. We are to be forgiving. And I know that's hard when someone unscrupulously attacks us. Now, I understand that. I understand that there is something within ourselves, a nature that wants to defend ourselves. And sometimes we may have to stand up and say, oh, wait a minute, let's just set the record straight here. But we do it in kindness, and we do it to set the record straight and not in an attempt to use that as a means to get back at individuals. So I wonder how many of you watching right now, if you've ever harbored a seed of not only unforgiveness, but revenge, that you have actually plotted out retaliation against those in the church whom you feel wronged you. If you have, I would pray that you would repent, ask the Lord to forgive you, put it under the blood, and don't do it again. And so what Paul is dealing here, he's dealing with our conduct. He's dealing with our spirit. He's dealing with us on how we are to treat fellow individuals, saved or unsaved, when they have done wrong against us. So simply put, he is saying here, don't render evil for evil. Don't do it. But then he switches tones in the 16th verse, and he said, instead of doing all of that, rejoice evermore. Now, what a statement. Two words, rejoice evermore. And the idea of those two words, rejoice evermore, is to be rejoice and be continually rejoicing. Now, we don't rejoice over the problem. We don't rejoice over sickness. We don't rejoice over death. We don't rejoice over heartache. But the idea is that as a child of God, no matter what's going on in our life and around us, that
First of all, we should all never forget our salvation is secure. As long as we keep believing, nothing can separate us from the love of God. Secondly,

0: The Lord loves us. Thirdly, that He's prepared a place for us. Fourthly, we're going to be seeing Him very soon. So there are certain great biblical truths that we should always be feasting our mind and our spirit on that would cause us to rejoice. Now, I remember when I was in Bible school at Southwestern Assemblies of God College, there was a book my second year, I think it was my second year there, that hit the marketplace and became an instant bestseller. And it was a book, I can't remember the guy's name, but I bought it and I read the first chapter and threw it away. And the idea of what he was presenting was, as a child of God, we should praise the Lord and rejoice and thank the Lord for our sickness, for our poverty, for the problems that we're facing. And I thought to myself, that's just stupid. I was 19 years old. I just thought, that's stupid. That just doesn't make any sense whatsoever. We don't thank the Lord that we're going broke. We don't thank the Lord that the car won't run. Now, we praise the Lord in spite of those things. We are to rejoice in spite of those difficulties in life. Because once again, those things are external and temporal. But there's something that we have that is internal. And that is our relationship with the Lord Jesus Christ that should cause us to rejoice evermore. And in those two words, I want you to think about the statement I'm about to make. In those two words, rejoice evermore, we find the prescription for physical health, mental health, and spiritual health. I'm going to say that again. In those two words, we find the prescription for physical health, mental health, and spiritual health. Well, how does it bring me physical health? Well, do you realize how many people have beaten diseases by having a positive outlook?
1: Amen.
0: The list is too numerous to enumerate. But the idea is that if we stay in a positive mind, it has benefits in every single possible part of our life, spirituals, physical, domestic, emotional. If we can remain positive, we remain happy, we remain in a spirit of rejoicing, it will make our lives better. Now, we'll pick up tomorrow with verses 18 and 19. I want you to tune in for that. We're looking forward to those two verses. Let's have a word of prayer. Father, we come before you in the name of your Son, Jesus. So grateful for the opportunity to share the word of the Lord with these people. And Lord, I'm asking that something we've said has ministered to the hearts of the people. And then I'm asking, Lord, that you would bless them, that you would meet the needs of their life, whatever it may be. In Jesus' name we pray, amen.
2: 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In this enlightening book, evangelist Jimmy Swaggart addresses man's power of choice before and after salvation. 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

0: All right, we are beginning reading our emails. Our first email today is, my question is, why is it that the church doesn't take a marital covenant seriously anymore? Marriage is supposed to be until death. Yet people throw the word divorce around like it's nothing. God hates divorce according to Malachi 2:16. The Lord Jesus Christ said that in the beginning, so divorce went. So I come from a background that is filled with divorce. It's because no one is standing on the permanency of marriage. Some churches are afraid to speak the truth out of fear of losing members. Well, first of all, you can't make a blanket statement Correct. That all the church is not taking a stand on the covenant of marriage, because there are.
1: 100%.
0: There's lots of them. I know some of them. I've preached in some of them that have strong ministries concerning marriage and their stand on that. So you can't make a blanket statement. Now, could more churches? Well, always. Could more churches be saying more? Of course. And I think that's the way I would approach it. But there's some issues, though, that you need to take in consideration. First of all, you can preach that divorce is wrong all day long, but you can't force people to stay together. You can't do it. You cannot force two people who don't love each other anymore to love one another.
1: Yeah.
0: You can't do it. Or even if there's just one that doesn't love the other and the other one does love the spouse, you still can't force that person.
2: Right.
0: So you can proclaim the truth. You can preach the truth. You can teach it as what God has to say about marriage. But ultimately, that's all you can do is preach on it. That's all that you can do. And then you've got another issue that you need to take in consideration. You know, some people that are getting divorces in church, it never was God's will for them to marry the person they married to begin with.
2: Right.
0: They married outside of the will of God. Well, they were both Christians when they got married. That means nothing. Just because two people are Christians doesn't mean it's God's will for those two Christians to marry one another. And sometimes you've got individuals that go into a marriage because of infatuation, and they fail to recognize that there are serious disagreements between each other that's going to only be exacerbated once you say, I do. It's just a lot of issues there. God hates divorce because the marriage union, which was created by God, is to be a picture of God's relationship with man and man's relationship with God. That's why He is the bride of Christ. We are the bride of Christ. We are married to Him. But divorce is not an unpardonable sin, number one. Number two, we have to take in consideration that there can be some scenarios. It's just none of our business. I hate to say it that way, but here in the Family Worship Center, if a family comes to us, they have a problem, we're going to do our best to keep them together. But in the final analysis, they have to do what they feel led to do. And we can't stand in the way of that. We cannot control people. And I think it is deadly wrong when churches start trying to control every aspect of their membership's lives. We don't agree with divorce. We don't condone it, but it does happen.
1: Yeah.
0: I'll start with you, Dr. Gray. How would you address this?
2: Well, I think you've covered it pretty well, Pastor. I could pick up on any one of those points, but I would just simply say the marriage and the family is so terribly important. And when it's fallen apart, many times there's not much we as pastors can do about it. But when people approach us in turn and want to talk about divorce, I tell them that we do believe that divorce is acceptable and sometimes necessary when there's been repeated adultery, when there's been desertion, and then we add a third one, and that is when there's violence, when the one party is trying to destroy the other party. They need to get out of there and be away from that person. So it is a very sad thing, but sometimes it is necessary. As you said, many people get married and they shouldn't get married. They create a problem by exercising very poor judgment. So that goes on. But we as pastors must do, or we must encourage people to forgive one another. I've often said the only problem in a marriage is where you won't forgive. Now, that's true, but the person that's doing wrong needs to repent as well.
0: Okay, what do you do as a pastor if a couple comes to you and you're talking to them, they're on the verge of divorce or they're talking about it, let's just put it that way, and you recognize that one of the two is just out to lunch. I mean, it's just no dealing with them. There is the expectation is ridiculous, or the what they are wanting is above the norm. They're demanding something out of a spouse that they're just not able. No one could do it. No one could live up to a standard. Okay, whatever the case may be. So what do you do?
2: Well, in some cases, I would encourage a separation rather than a divorce, to try to slow it down, let them think about it, and ponder and pray over it. But finally, there's nothing you can do. And there's one thing for sure. We've often said it takes two to make a marriage. Only takes one to ruin a marriage.
0: That's right.
2: If that one person wants out, I remember years ago, Pastor, I had this lovely couple. They taught in our Christian school. And they were valuable teachers. Just wonderful people. They went to our church. And I knew them well. But one day, the man came to me and he said, "My spouse is leaving me." I was shocked. They were, you know, we knew them pretty well. And so, obviously, I tried to get them both together and talk. We met probably three or four times to try to understand what's going on. But and there was a problem going on, and the man repented of it. But the wife would not forgive him. She said, "You know, he's done this before years ago, and now he's done this again, which was adultery. He's done it again, and I'm just going to leave him now. It's over." And here she's trying to be a Christian lady, spirit-filled, had two or three children in the home. "Well, we're going to break up this home." And I said, "You just do not know the damage you're going to cause. You don't know the hurt you're going to cause." And that dear lady, she would not forgive him. I begged her. I said, "Please forgive him. You've hurt him. He wept in my office and begged for forgiveness." She said, "No," stayed very stoic, very stern, would not forgive. And they divorced. They left the school. We didn't let them stay in our school to teach there. And she went out and made a total mess of her life. He called me up one day and he said, "Well, Pastor," he said, "you told me that affair I was in, it wouldn't work out." He said, it didn't work out. He said, "It didn't last long." He said, "I am now in a marriage and it's a good marriage, and I'm in church and it's okay." And this dear man was just a dear friend of me, but he had messed up and I tried to help him, couldn't help him.
0: Yeah, see, that's the key. Forgiveness is the key to everything.
1: Absolutely.
0: Yeah. But then the argument would be on the other end, well, how many times am I supposed to forgive him for doing that? Well, Jesus said 7 times 70.
2: Yes.
0: But when it comes to the marriage vows, I think sometimes we're forced to make a decision that if a person is a serial adulterer, and they are, even if they are legitimate sorry when it comes out and they cry buckets of tears.
2: Sometimes they're sorry they got caught.
0: Yes, sometimes they're sorry they got caught. But sometimes they are sorry for it, but they're just weak.
2: Right.
0: So, you know, after a while, whether it's the husband or the wife that is the one that needs to forgive, I think after a while they're forced to make a decision, how many times am I going to put myself through this grief, into this hurt? So, you know, we have to be very careful. We cannot, as the church. Now, what would you do if you had somebody in your church, a couple comes in and says, you know, "We're getting a divorce, whatever the reasons, but we want to still come to church"?
2: Well, it depends on all of the factors involved on both sides. Sometimes the wife should stay in the church. Sometimes the husband should. if it's a small church, it's going to be very difficult. People take sides, and it can spread in the church that way. If it's a large church, maybe they will not notice. But it just depends on that. As a pastor, you want everybody to come to your church. You can get there.
0: I've been put in that position a couple times where they said, we're going to get a divorce, but we both want to continue to go to church here. So what I told him was this. I said, okay, you sit on one side, you sit on the other side. And I said, if either one of you starts trying to weave the church people onto your side of the situation, you're out.
2: Yeah.
0: You're out.
3: Absolutely.
0: If you're going to stay here and go to church, I want you to, because the Holy Spirit in the right environment can move upon them and heal whatever that was.
2: If either party has friends, close friends in the church, they're pretty much going to share that.
0: Well, they should.
2: If they do not let that fester and grow, it can be a problem. And you can imagine a church of 50 or 100 or 200.
0: Well, this problem, I wouldn't, if it was a church of 100 or less, I wouldn't recommend that.
2: Yeah.
0: I wouldn't, because it becomes too glaring. But in a larger church, one sitting on one side, one sitting there, as long as they don't try to, as long as they keep their personal difficulties outside, I think you should let them come to church, because it could lead to healing.
2: Sure could.
0: The Spirit of God moving upon them and whatever in a service that maybe the Lord lays it upon the heart to preach on forgiveness, or maybe he did it, or maybe a message. It could be a multitude of things that quickens into their heart that says, I've got to make this right.
2: Yeah.
0: And there is reconciliation and restoration there.
2: If one of the persons that we're referring to, and this is just hypothetical, but if one of the persons is continuing in adulterous affairs, that's different in terms of inviting them to be in your church. I would invite them to repent of their sins. And if they want to hear the message of repentance, come on back. If they don't, then they just want to live like the devil. They should need to do like Paul said to that man, just put him out of the church until he repents. But, we have a very large church here, Pastor. We have a church that seats several thousand, and it's a different story when you have a church our size.
4: A couple of
0: Absolutely.
4: Things to consider. One is the number of divorces is decreasing. And on the surface, you would say, that's great. No, it's not, because they just are living together rather than getting married.
2: Europe,
4: that's increasing tremendously.
2: When I was in Europe several years ago teaching at the seminary in Brussels, I found out that they had a very low divorce rate.
4: Mm-hmm.
2: I began to check that out. They said hardly anybody marries.
4: Yeah, yeah.
2: They live together, keep their last name. Yeah. The ladies do not change their name. They just live together, and I don't know what they do about naming the children. I don't know which name they give them. I don't recall.
4: Let me, the other thing is, what about abuse, which can be a major problem?
0: Well, if there is, first of all, as a pastor, if,

0: If I had a woman come into my church and tell me that her husband was physically abusing her, I'm just going to tell you right now, I tell her, you need to get out of the house now.
1: Absolutely.
2: Or get him out.
0: Or get him out, one of the two. And then I would call him in and say, are you beating your wife? Mm-hmm. And I'd hear what he had to say, and I would just say, you're out. We're not going to put up with this.
2: Well, it's a crime.
0: And I would tell him, I'm going to let authorities know about this. If you are physically abusing your wife, I'm going to report it. Mm-hmm. If I see a bruise, I'm going to report you.
3: Well, I think we have to legally. Yeah.
0: Well, I don't. I know we do on
2: with children.
0: With children. But I don't think we. I don't think there's a law that says if you think there's spousal abuse going on that you have to report that. It's pedophilia, incest, those type of things.
2: I agree.
0: Crimes against children, that you don't have to report it if it's an adult in a physical situation. But women are not to be beaten.
2: Right.
3: No.
2: Let me say another point about the marriage. When there are children in the home, particularly elementary children and junior high children. When that marriage breaks up, it's devastating. It hurts those children. It hurts them for their life. And so couples should just do everything possible to solve their problems.
0: And you know, well, two things on that regard. If there is difficulty between the spouses, they should never, never voice anything to children.
2: Right.
0: They should never present anything to the children other than a good situation.
2: Yeah. But because, does that happen,
0: no,
2: Pastor?
0: Because one parent or both parents try to turn the kids
2: That's
0: against
2: right.
0: the other one.
2: And right. that, and they overhear.
0: And women are the worst at that. I'm just going to be very frank and honest with you. Women are the worst at attacking the husband through the kids.
2: Right.
0: And trying to get the kids to turn against him. That's wrong. I would say this. If you can't get along with your husband or wife and you've got children, try to stick it out until those kids are out of the house.
2: Right.
1: Can I bring a balance and agree with what you guys say? But I lived in a family where mom and dad argued and sometimes threw things at each other on a regular basis. And that's not a good environment for children.
0: No.
1: And so sometimes the children are affected more than the adults are when there's violence in the home.
0: Sure.
1: When this is
0: well, I'm not talking about that. I'm not talking about it. If you can keep peace between yourselves,
1: absolutely,
0: in front of the children,
2: keep some order.
0: Yeah. Yeah. Keep order.
1: If it's a situation where there's arguing, try to do your arguing outside. Try to do your arguing away from the children. But the children, they're going to see it. They're going to know it. And in some situations, you've got to look at a solution. But one of the things that I can suggest is the fact that the church needs to be preemptive. We need to be actively involved in, Brother Dave Smith does seminars in other churches on marriage and the family. I think we should have resources for couples. I think we should have constantly in our sermons, and we do in our sermons, encourage to love one another as Christ has loved the church. And one of the things, we've all heard the phrase, if it's not broke, don't fix it. Well, you can't use that when it comes to marriage. Marriage, you've got to constantly be working at. You've got to be praying together, studying together, knowing what does the Bible say. And there are times where Ann and I will get into it and we just both go our separate way and let the Holy Spirit deal with us. But we've never, one of the two things we never do, we never use the word hate you or the phrase hate you, and we never use the word divorce. Whatever it is that we're going through, we're going to go through this and we're going to deal with this and we're going to do it as scriptural as we can.
0: Yeah. I just think that parents should always be aware that they must do everything in their power to keep their problems away from kids.
1: Yes.
2: You know, their job is to raise those kids in a way to where the children will grow up and be successful adults. And when you hurt them by creating the wrong environment while they're young, you're hurting their future.
0: Well, not only, because I know situations directly where the wife just with a vengeance went after the husband behind his back

0: with the kids, girls. And when those girls grew up, they grew up hating men. They grew up suspicious of men. They grew up thinking that men, that possibly all men are mean and cruel because of what my mother told me.
1: My mind.
0: And they never they did not have happy marriages. They didn't have happy lives because they were always suspicious. Well, you know, what? Never taking anybody at face value because of the vitriol that they absorbed over the years from a mother who was doing her dead level best to turn them against the father and did.
1: That goes on a lot.
0: You know, but that's just a horrible thing. That's a very petty person. That's a very small-minded person.
2: If I could also, Brother Donnie, on that same vein, let's say for hypothetical reasons, divorce was inevitable. Something happened, something was going on, divorce happened.

0: let's say they are young, elementary, middle school, high school age, you still have the responsibility. You've made children with another person, right, and it is both of your responsibilities to do the best you can inside of now what is a broken marriage. Do the best you can to raise those kids right, because it's still your responsibility. Too many people take this divorce as, well, I guess I'm not a father, or I guess I'm not a mother anymore, or I'm only a father or mother for 2 weekends out of the month, or this week, or that. No, you're still 24/7 a father and a mother, and it's still your responsibility to raise those kids.
1: Absolutely. Toward the end of his ministry, the Apostle Paul wrote to Timothy and Titus as to how to carry on with oversight of all the churches. One of the things he stressed was not to allow women to teach or exercise authority over men. He gave detailed qualifications for elders slash pastors, stressing that they be husbands of one wife. Why do some churches ignore this teaching and ordain women as pastors? It seems they are allowing culture to override the clear teaching of the Bible. One has to think Paul would not approve of this modern day practice. Thoughts? Yeah, I don't agree with your statement. Uh-huh. Let me tell you why. Okay, first of all, Philip's daughters were prophetesses.
2: Yeah.
1: Prophetesses are preachers. Preachers are ordained. Now, here's where I would draw the line. I believe in God's divine order that a man should be the pastor, the senior pastor of a local church. However, we must understand that we're looking at this from a Western point of view. What I mean by that is, I've brought out many times, there are situations on the foreign field, especially in Africa, where there has been tribal wars and conflicts, where pastors have been murdered, and there was no one to take their place. And if the wife or the women of the church did not step up and say, we're not going to let the work of God fall by the wayside, are you going to tell me that God doesn't help them? If you're going to tell me God says, oh, let's just let the church die? Because you see, we can get other pastors in America, but in other countries, they can't pick up the phone and dial 1-800-PASTOR and have somebody in there next week. It doesn't work that way. Secondly, when we read, let's go over to 3 John.
2: Yeah.
1: Let me read this. Let me begin this. Not 2 John. Okay, verse 1, the elder unto the elect lady of her children, whom I love in the truth, not I only, but also they who love, who have known the truth. Now, notice that the elder unto the elect lady. Now, in this epistle of 2 John, John the Beloved gives instructions of who is not to be allowed in the church. Why would he send that to a lady?
2: Yep.
1: Why wouldn't he not send that to the pastor? When Paul wrote instructions for the churches, he didn't mail those epistles to the laity. Mm-hmm. He sent it to the leadership of those churches.
3: Can I point out your dad's comment? He says it seems that this lady had a church in her home.
1: Right, yeah.
3: So it was like a house church.
1: Yeah.
3: And it may be that they could not find a man to be the pastor, and so this devout lady had to take on that responsibility.
1: But even you know, some see, yes, it was a church in her house, and some have said, oh, well, that's just, he wrote the letter because she allowed the church to be in her house, but she wasn't the pastor. Well, that's stupid. You still wouldn't write a letter of instructions.
3: Yeah. She was in charge.
1: To someone who was not in authority.
3: Right.
1: So what was Paul talking about in all of this? Well, first of all, the fact is, I believe he was speaking of the divine order of the local church. As God created Adam first, as I said, I believe in God's divine order that it is a man that should be the senior pastor of a local church. I just think it works better that way.
2: Yeah.
1: Secondly, though,

0: We also have to understand that in some of his admonitions against women, he was also speaking against some of the false Roman religions where female deities were involved. And women were taking, in those regions, were taking an inordinate amount of authority from away from men because of this wrong worship of female deities. Y'all know what I'm talking about?
1: Absolutely.
0: Diana? Yeah. I can't remember off the top of my head.
1: Astarte. Yeah. But with the Corinthian church, for example, some of the women that came into the church were actually used as leadership within this false religion, and they were assuming a position of leadership in the church. And Paul said, no, you need to learn first.
0: Yeah. Yeah. And then, so there are several things that had to do with culture of that day, several mm-hmm. things that had to do with the issues that they were dealing with in that day that we don't have to deal with now. I think it's wrong. First of all, let me go back to this. In Ephesians 4:11, the scripture plainly says, and God has placed in the church apostles, prophets, evangelists, pastors, teachers. Notice he did not say, and these are for men only.
2: Yeah.
0: He didn't say that.
2: Mm-hmm. Yeah.
0: Secondly, if I've got a church, you know, the larger the church you have, the more outreach ministries to the congregation you're going to have. You're going to have children's ministries, youth ministries. You're going to have senior adult ministries. You're going mm-hmm. to have singles ministries. Well, you're going to probably have a men's ministry, and you're going to probably have a women's ministry. Well, you don't put a man in charge
2: right.
0: of the women's ministry.
2: Right.
0: You don't do that.
2: Right.
0: And whoever you put in it, they're now they may be a lay person that you feel like as a pastor that God is using them in this regard. But then again, they may be a Bible college graduate. They may have a call of God on their life, and they may be worthy of ordination. So you got to, you know, it's like a youth ministry. I'm not going to take somebody my age and put them over teenagers. I'm not going to do that.
2: Right.
0: That's silly.
2: Right.
0: I'm not going to put a woman in charge of men's ministry. I'm going to put a woman in charge of women's ministry because they speak the female language.
3: Yeah. Pastor, let me bring your attention and to the other men here. Turn to Genesis chapter 3 and look at verse number 16. Some of the great Baptists and the Presbyterians out there, basically they're Calvinists, that believe that women are not to be in the pulpit,
0: mm-hmm.
3: will use this verse. And they will use this verse that talks about that men are to rule over women, and therefore a woman cannot be a pastor. So when you look at that verse, it says, under the woman, talking about the curse now, upon fallen women for their sins, under the woman, he said, I will greatly multiply your sorrow and your conception. In sorrow you shall bring forth children. And that next phrase, and your desire shall be to your husband, and he shall rule over you. They've used that verse. My brother Ted used that verse. I remember him bringing that up, and he said, the very relationship and the order of the home is the husband is to rule. And he said, and that has to be followed through to Scripture. So that's why men should be pastors in the local church. How do you deal with that?
0: Well, first of all, that is true in marriage. That is true. God has placed the man as the king and the priest of that house. It is the man's responsibility in a home setting to be the spiritual leader of that house. In other words, set the tone for righteousness, set the tone for what we believe as a family, et cetera, et cetera. It's not the wife's job, it's the husband's job. But that's the home.
2: Mm-hmm.
0: I believe that's a big guff to jump from the home to the church.
3: But if the wife is married and she's a pastor, so at home, the husband's in charge, but when they get to the church, who's in charge?
2: Well, that's also a very rare
4: In fact, off the top of my head, I don't recall a church where the woman is the pastor and the man is just a congregant. Now, I'm not saying it hasn't happened, but that is also a very rare and extreme case. And I absolutely do side with Brother Donnie that if there is a man that can be the pastor, they should be. But that doesn't negate women pastors. But I also want to make this comment, too. The way that the husband is to oversee the house, that's how God ordained it from the beginning, right? That didn't start in Genesis 3:16. God ordained it where man and woman are not equal. They're not. They are complementary in nature. A woman is not a man, and a man is not a woman. They absolutely do have different roles. And that is from the beginning how God designed it. We need to remember Genesis 3:16 is a curse, right? I teach this in the marriage and family class at the college. It sounds great. Oh, yeah, my wife is going to desire me. No. This is talking about the struggle that's now going to happen that wasn't there before because man operated the way he should. Eve operated the way she should. Perfectly in the garden, but now that sin has entered, the woman will try to outdo herself, operate outside of what God had ordained her role to be, and the man will now still operate where he is. Now there's this struggle of who rules the house, right? And so that's this curse that's going on, and that's why I would say Genesis 3:16 does not apply to a church, right? Because this struggle is specific to family in the home.
3: Yeah, but does it apply to a home in the new dispensation?
4: Yes.
3: That's a good point, yeah. Pastor. Let me just, the point that Pastor Jonathan's making about this verse represents the curse.
4: Yeah.
3: But in the New Testament, we're talking about grace.
0: Right.
3: So if you're under grace, the curse is lifted, right?
0: Yeah, but see, I know of a couple of churches growing up had a woman pastor and their husband. And in both cases, the husband was the administrative pastor of the church. Hmm. Both cases. However, when they walked out the door, he was in charge.
3: Yeah.
0: And it was obvious. When they walked out the door, he ruled the house. He operated in his authority as the male ruler in the house.
3: Yeah.
0: And when they walked into church, he abdicated. He set aside. She's the pastor. She's the priest. But when they, like I said, when service was over and they were walking out, he was the head of that house. And she made it very clear on that, you know, that my husband is the head of this house. And
3: if he was the executive pastor of the house, I mean the church, then he obviously was making a lot of the administrative decisions.
0: Absolutely, absolutely.
3: And she was deferring to him. And I can see where that could work.
0: And I know of cases where both husband and wife graduated from Bible school together, went into ministry, and it became very obvious the woman was the more gifted of the speaker.
3: Yeah, I've seen that.
0: It became way obvious that she was way more gifted. And I've seen them in a pastoral situation alternate the preaching.
3: Yeah.
0: To the point, though, where he would say, you know what, I'm going to teach on Wednesday nights or I'm going to preach on Sunday nights, but she's going to do Sunday morning and Wednesday nights teaching. Mm-hmm. I've seen that.
3: Yeah.
0: Because he recognized, I'm the pastor. But I recognize my wife has a gift, and not only a gift, she's a better overall communicator than I am.
3: I've seen it.
0: And I've seen that. So I don't think God is up there rolling his fingers and said, oh, come on, you're out of order in any of that.
4: Yeah.
0: But once again, I want to make it clear. I believe that in God's divine order, a man should be the senior pastor. But we cannot say that that's the perfect scenario in every situation. We can't make that blanket statement. Yeah. You can't speak for what goes on in the Western world when you're dealing with third world countries where there's war, there's famine, there's pastors being, like in Nigeria, in southern Nigeria right now, over 100 Christians a day are being murdered by Muslims. or taken captive. It is right now, Christians are the most persecuted in Nigeria, southern Nigeria, than any other country, including the Middle East. And yet, I know a fact that in some of these churches where the pastors have been killed, and I've seen pictures of the charred bodies, it's the women that have stepped up and said, we're not going to let the work of God fall by the wayside.
3: Years ago, I made a statement in the church. I said to the church, I am totally in favor of husbands being primarily in charge in the home. However, some of you have husbands that are so dumb and so lazy and so sorry, you cannot follow that kind of leadership.
0: No, and you're right.
3: What do you do then? The wife has to take charge.
0: The one who has the most common sense has to step up to the plate.
3: Yeah,
5: sometimes the husband's not saved.
3: Right.
4: Yeah.
3: Well, many times.
0: But even if saved husband, I mean, there's just some guys that are wimps. There are some guys that they're just there.
3: Yeah.
0: They're just there.
3: That's right. They're just there. They have no wisdom. They have no leadership. I remember this couple in our church. He had gone through major brain surgeries. So the end result was he was like a child. The wife was very faithful to him, loved him dearly. But really in the home, there was two or three children, but he was treated like a child. And she took care of all of them.
0: Yeah.
3: It had to be that way.
0: Yeah. We've got to take a break. We'll be right back.
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1: 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That's Proverbs 16, 25. This is something that you need to have. 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
2: 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I know the Lord will bless you.
1: 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We've got Preach the Cross, and we have Family Worship Center, Baton Rouge, Louisiana, established 1982. 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

0: All right, we're back. Phone lines are open. If you would like to get involved and give us a call and comment or conversation. Are all mental disorders from demonic origin, or can like manic depression or narcissistic behavior truly be physical? Okay, first of all, narcissistic behavior is not a mental disease.
1: That is not.
0: That's a personality trait.
1: Sure.
0: That's the heart. But manic depression, mental disorders. I do not believe that mental disorders are demon spirits. Demon spirits are behind it. I don't believe that. I know some preachers. I know people taught that. I don't believe that in any shape, form, or fashion.
2: But in the Bible, it does refer to the word lunatic.
0: Yeah, but that's crazy.
2: As demonic.
0: Yeah, but that's a person that a demon spirit drove them mad.
2: Yeah, right.
0: That's a different story.
2: But to answer the question about mental illness, it's a biological issue.
0: I believe it's a biological issue, and I believe what causes mental disorders in a person. Well, I'm not a doctor. I don't know. I cannot answer that question. But when it comes down to it, many of these issues are resolved through medication.
2: Yeah.
0: And if they're resolved through medication, that tells you that it is a physical situation. Something is short-circuited in the brain.
2: Right.
0: And it's not working right. Now, I do believe that where there are some mental issues, that the devil can definitely get involved and exacerbate it.
2: Enlarge it
0: and make it worse. In that.
1: And if I could real quick, that term lunatic, it's Matthew chapter 17, verse 15. When you study out that word, more than likely it was referring to a seizure. So it wasn't referring to a mental illness. And what it is, it's a father bringing his son to be healed.
0: Seizures.
1: It looked like a seizure.
2: Biological.
0: That's biological. That's correct. A physical situation. Then she says, okay, manic depression and narcissistic behavior truly be physical. My son-in-law has just been diagnosed with this, but she doesn't say which one. If it's manic depression, that's one thing. If it's narcissistic behavior, that's his problem. He's living in sin. That's his problem.
1: And if he's seeing somebody who, for counseling, that is, quote-unquote, diagnosing him a narcissist, needs to go get counsel from someone else because that's not a diagnosis.
3: Psychology doesn't want to deal with the issue of sin.
1: Yeah.
3: They want to put labels on things, and sometimes we enjoy. I remember a person telling me that they were so proud of the fact that they were a narcissist. going, that's part of it.
0: Yeah. She said, my son-in-law acts normal for months, then he goes off like some crazy person. Well, that's the symptoms of a person who's dealing with, and either they're not taking their medication, or something is setting them off where they, But I don't think that's spiritual. In any shape, form, or fashion.
2: It can be spiritual in the sense that the atmosphere of his world can push him in the direction of mental confusion or being very upset or very angry or very sad. But biologically, I mean, it sounds like it's definitely a mental issue, and maybe a medicine would help.
0: Well, then she asked the question, he was very abused by his parents as a child growing up. Is there any hope for him? This is breaking my heart for them. Of course there's hope.
1: There's always hope.
0: You continue to seek the Lord. You continue to call out their name. You continue to pray for them. But we have to be very careful. One of the things that broke my heart one night after a service, I saw a commotion in the back, and I walked up, not in our church, another church. I walked back there, and they had some poor kid on the ground. They were saying he or she is demon possessed. And so I'm watching it, observing it, and something just didn't feel right from the very beginning when they said that. It just didn't feel right. And I'm observing, and then I finally said, I turned, and I said, where's the parents? And I said, does he have seizures? He's epileptic. I said, he's not demon possessed. Stop this.
1: Yeah.
0: Mm-hmm. Stop. Yeah. You're making the matter worse, you know, whatever the case.
4: Now, let me throw this in. If a child is abused very seriously, it can lead to PTSD. That's not just for military, but it's like first responders and several different situations.
2: By the way, when I was a child, I literally thought epileptic seizures were all demonic controlled. I thought that because I had this memory of being in a church where a lady had a seizure, and they gathered around her like you're talking about and was praying for demons to be cast out of her. And this dear lady was a singer, and every once in a while they'd put her up to sing a song. She was a very fine singer. But I thought that I still remember they said, now we're going to pray over this lady, and we want all of you back there to bow your heads, because when the demonic spirits come out of her, you don't want it to come in you. Scared the daylights out of me as a teenage boy.
0: Yeah, that was right. Agnes from New York, you're our first caller today. What is your question or comment for the panel? Agnes?
5: Hello?
0: Yes.
5: Yes. Yes, my question is, after in the book of Thessalonians, 1 Thessalonians chapter 4, when Jesus Christ come in the clouds, you know, and we caught up together with him in the air. Then we would remain.

0: living just as it is now. They will marry. They will bring forth children. They will have jobs. But life will be easy. Work will be easy. They'll have responsibilities. And so they will be in their natural bodies.
1: Right. But they would die because they have natural bodies.
0: No, because Revelation, was it 22 or 21?
2: I want to say 21. Mm-hmm.
0: 21 tells us that there's going to be trees in the millennial reign that says the leaves are for the healing of the nations.
1: Oh. So they wouldn't die even though they have a natural body.
0: They're not going to die. Because listen, all disease is going to be eradicated.
1: Mm-hmm.
3: And Satan will not be loosed at that point.
0: And Satan will not be loosed at that point as well. But everything that's messed up in the world will not be at all.
3: Right.
0: It won't be there. So there won't be, you know, in the millennial reign, I think we're talking about an environment like it was in the Garden of Eden.
3: That's right. Yes.
0: I believe the temperature will be perfect.
3: Absolutely.
0: I believe there'll be no humidity. I believe that there will be, well, I say no humidity. There has to be some humidity. But what I'm saying is we won't go through series of burning hot days and then freezing cold winter days. I think the sky will be bluer than we've ever seen it. The clouds will be whiter than we've ever seen it. The grass will be greener than we've ever seen it. The waters of the rivers and the streams will be clearer than we've ever seen it before. And there won't be any cancer. There won't be any disease. There
3: Praise
0: won't be
3: God.
0: anything going on like that. Because all of that has been removed. And so, so in those in their mortal body, even going beyond just the leaves that are healing for the nations, when you take out all of the diseases that are prevalent in the world today and there's none left, that solves a lot of problems right there.
1: Okay. Thanks. Another question is that Caleb and Joshua was the two people that from the Israelites that came from Egypt to the Promised Land. Was it Caleb and Joshua plus another generation of the Israelites? Because this was after the 40 years, a lot of all the first generation died.
0: Yeah.
1: So I want to know where the other people came from that entered into the Promised Land.
0: Everybody under the age of 20 was spared.
3: Mm-hmm.
0: So the new generation rose up
3: children.
0: From among
3: yeah,
0: them.
2: If your
0: children.
2: Birthday was the day after this event, then you're rejoicing like crazy.
0: Yeah.
2: But there was that generation. But those two were faithful.
0: So does that help you, Agnes?
1: All right.
0: Thank you for calling. Paul wrote he was put to death in the body, but made alive in the spirit, in whom he also went and preached to the spirits in prison. Who disobeyed long ago when God waited patiently in the days of Noah while the ark was being built. 1 Peter chapter 3, 19 and 20. So here's the question. The expositor said he was preaching to the fallen angels who were locked up in prison. But not just fallen angels. It was the fallen angels who came down to earth and cohabitated with women.
2: Genesis 6.
0: It was Genesis chapter 6 in that. Do we know what happened to them? Yeah, they're still there.
2: Yeah. The preaching was not for salvation message. It was to declare to them and to prove to them that Jesus Christ is the Messiah.
0: That's exactly right. Were they restored as God's servants? No. Like you said, the preaching had nothing.

0: that Sunday is the Lord's Day. And I haven't found that scripture. Could you tell me where that is?
1: Well, if you read through all the Gospels after and the epistles, when the church was founded, the early church was founded, it says they met on the Lord's Day, and that was Sunday.
0: And where do you find that?
1: It's several scriptures that uses the term the Lord's Day. And it was because the early church, they had church on Sunday because that was the day the Lord came out of the tomb, was resurrected to life. And so they began to worship on Sunday in honor of Him coming out of the tomb, and they called it the Lord's Day.
0: The only place I seen the Lord's Day was in Revelation 1:10, yeah. I think.
1: Well, they also use the term the first day of the week. Yeah. That's several times. Yeah. Paul would say, when you have gathered on the first day of the week, and that was Sunday.
2: First Corinthians.
1: Matter of fact, was it 1 Corinthians or 2 Corinthians?
2: Chapter 16,
1: when he told the early church, receive an offering, and when you come together on the first day of the week, receive an offering.
2: That's verse 2.
1: And that's verse 2 of the 16th chapter.
3: And it was so well known that Paul knew that they were gathering on the first day of the week. Yeah.
1: What was that, Jim?
0: Okay. I read in Matthew and in Mark that the Son of Man is Lord even of the Sabbath.
1: Yeah.
0: The Sabbath is the Lord's day.
3: He's Lord of every day.
1: He's the Lord of every day now. The new covenant supersedes the old covenant, whereas in the old covenant, one day, Saturday, was to be set aside as a day of rest. In the new covenant, Jim, every day is a day of rest.
2: In
1: Christ.
2: Christ
1: is the fulfillment of the Sabbath. The Sabbath was given to Israel and to Israel only as a sign of the rest that would come in serving Christ. And the rest had to do with this. Under the law of Moses, as one Bible scholar said, under the law, it was do, do, do. You've got to do this. You've got to do that. If you brush up against somebody that's a Gentile, you've got to go enter into this rite of purification. If you do this, you got to do all of that. But in the new covenant, Christ has done it all. He is the fulfillment of the law. Thirdly.
0: We don't have to keep the law anymore?
1: Do what?
0: So we do not have to keep the moral law.
1: Thou shalt not kill, thou shalt steal. The moral law was technically in place before God wrote it down on the tablets of stone. Murder was murder. Stealing was stealing. God just put it in a system to rule the people by. The law of Moses that has been done away with is all of the feast days, the ceremonies.
2: Leviticus.
1: The book of Leviticus. If you read the book of Leviticus, all of that which made up the Mosaic law is done away with. Christ, Matthew 5, I have not come to destroy the law, I have come to fulfill the law. Everything in the law of Moses pointed to Christ.
0: Right. Yes.
1: And He is the fulfillment of the law.
0: I understand that, but I don't see. Now, the law came before Israel. It came right in Genesis chapter 2.
1: No, the law came on Mount Sinai after the children of Israel had been delivered from Egyptian bondage. God called Moses to the top of Mount Sinai, and God communed with him and wrote down with his own finger on a tablet of stone the Ten Commandments.
0: Well, then why was, if there was no law, why was Cain punished for killing?
1: Well, there was because...
2: Well, it was a moral law.
1: Conscience. One of the periods of time before the law was given is called the period of conscience. Even though there wasn't written laws, there was law written upon the hearts of man. God created in man conscience. Even today, individuals have a conscience. They don't have to be told or that there's a law to do something or not do something. Their conscience tells them that's wrong.
0: Okay. I'm more confused now than what I was before. Okay, thank you very much.
1: Well, wait a minute, Jim. What are you confused about? Let's discuss it. What are you confused about?
0: Well, because I read in Scripture that the Son of Man is Lord of the Sabbath.
1: Okay, but that means... Jim, but what that means is the Sabbath is not more important than Him because

0: In Colossians chapter 2, we're told, let no man judge you according to feast days, holy days, or the Sabbath.
1: Or the Sabbath, specifically.
2: Well, it says Sabbath days. It's plural. And yeah. There were many Sabbath days.
0: Well, that's because he used plurality because in the normal span of things, there was one day a week that was a Sabbath. However, during the festivals, there was more than one day set aside for Sabbath. Only during the festivals would there be more than one Sabbath. The rest of the time, there was just one day considered Sabbath in the course of every week.
2: Well, I did a study on that, and I found that there's like, I would say 120 Sabbath texts, and there was only 9 first day of the week texts.
0: Doesn't matter. What the reason why you had more was because the Old Testament is bigger than the New Testament.
3: Which is old and which is new.
0: Yeah, you got to look at what was old, what is new. Listen, Jim, the Old Covenant is over.
3: Yeah, does he believe that?
2: The only difference I found between the Old and the New Covenant was that the Old Covenant was ratified in the blood of animals. Right. The New Testament, or the New Covenant, was ratified in the blood of Christ.
0: But there's much more differences than that, Jim. Come on now.
1: Oh, when Jesus said it is finished, what do you think he meant?
4: Right, right.
0: The law. He meant the law is finished.
2: He meant that he accomplished everything that man could not accomplish.
1: Which is the fulfillment of the law.
0: Which is the fulfillment of the law.
5: Men cannot keep the law. To be right with God, you have to keep it perfectly, and no man can do that except
3: Jesus,
5: Christ.
3: Jesus said.
5: If you'll look at Matthew, I'm looking at Matthew chapter 5, there are several times that Jesus says, you have heard that it was said by them of old time, but I say unto you, he is adding more detail and more difficulty, if you will, to the law of Jesus.
0: Well, the Old Covenant dealt with more externals. The mm-hmm. New Covenant deals with external and internal.
5: Correct.
0: That's the reason why he said, it says in the law of Moses, if you commit adultery, but I say unto you that if you even look upon a woman to lust, you have already committed
5: Correct.
0: Adultery in
5: yeah.
0: your heart.
5: Yeah.
0: Jim, you can't. What covenant do you think you're living in right now?
2: In the covenant of grace.
0: Okay, that's the new covenant.
2: Yes, I understand that. But Jesus said, don't change anything, not one jot or no one tittle about the law. But what I want to know, if you said that nobody can keep that, in Revelation, the first and second chapters, or the second and third chapters, it talks about overcoming. What are we overcoming?
0: Sin, but we're doing it through faith, not in performance. The law was built around performance more than anything.
2: Okay.
0: Understand that. The law was very performance-oriented. Do this, don't do this.
1: Yeah. You know, Paul said to go back under the law would be to say that the blood of Christ is of none effect.
0: Yeah.
1: If we're going to be back under the law and we're going to keep the Sabbath, you said there was 100 and some Sabbaths. How many of those are we going to have to keep?
2: At least 120.
1: Okay, so are you keeping 120 Sabbaths? Because if you're going to try to keep the law, you have to keep all of the law. And the point of the matter is, as Brother Donnie said, nobody has ever been able to do that except for Jesus Christ. And when Jesus Christ said, tetelestai, it is finished, paid in full, it is a perfect tense meant that we can't add to it. He's paid the debt of sin. He has finished the requirements of the law. The reason why Jesus spoke of the Sabbath is because he was under the old covenant when he said that. But under the new covenant, we're not bound by that.
0: And Jim, in the book of Matthew, remember this verse when Jesus said, come unto me, all you that labor and heavy laden, and I will give you rest. You remember that verse?
2: Yes. Yes.
0: What do you think he was talking about by the use of the word rest? Yes. Yeah. He was talking about the Sabbath. He was speaking to Israel. He's saying, I am here. I am your rest.

0: Under the new, under the old covenant, Jim, the Sabbath was one day a week. But under the new covenant, every day is Sabbath because we rest in Christ. We don't have to go to Jerusalem. We don't have to get a lamb. We don't have to talk to a priest. We don't have to offer up a lamb. We go straight to the Father through the Son.
1: Pastor Donnie, let me ask Brother Jim, what do you believe about the Sabbath? What is your Sabbath doctrine?
2: Well, I believe that it's one of the Ten Commandments. And if we look at the commandments, when you go through them, we have to keep 9 of the Ten Commandments is what you're telling me. I can't kill, I can't steal, I can't commit adultery. But when it comes to Sabbath, you're telling me that I don't have to do that.
3: How do you keep the Sabbath?
0: Yeah, how do you keep the Sabbath? Well, how would you keep the Sabbath, Jim?
2: Why?
0: No, how? How would you keep the Sabbath? Huh?
2: It commands us to.
0: How? But how? How do you keep the Sabbath, Jim? What do you do on the Sabbath, on Saturday?
2: Well, I spend time with my family. I go to church.
4: On the Sabbath?
0: Oh, you're
4: on Saturday?
0: So you go to church. So you go to church on Saturday, right?
4: Seventh-day Adventist?
2: Yes.
0: So you're Sabbatarian.
3: How far do you travel to go to church?
2: Not far.
4: Did you sell your car?
0: Yeah, do you take your car?
2: I do.
4: Then you broke the Sabbath.
0: You just broke the Sabbath.
5: Yep.
2: How is that?
0: Do you cook breakfast?
2: No.
4: Well, do you turn
5: do
4: on
5: you
4: your
5: cook
4: lights?
5: Lunch, dinner.
0: Do you turn your lights on in your house?
2: Not on Sabbath.
0: Okay.
4: So you live in darkness on the Sabbath? See, here's the thing. If you're going to keep it, then you have to keep it under the Jewish law.
5: Correct.
4: Under the Jewish law, you cannot start a fire. You start the car, you're starting a fire. You say, well, that's being technical. When I was in Jerusalem, Brother Donnie, you've been to Jerusalem many times. They have elevators on the Sabbath that stop on every floor so you don't have to press the button and cause a spark
0: right. And
4: break the Sabbath. This is how strict they are. Some Jewish people would pay Gentiles to come in to turn on the lights in the middle of the night when they have to go use the restroom. How strict do you want to follow this? If you want to follow the law, you have to follow all of the law.
0: Yeah, but say, Jim...
4: But the Sabbath law isn't repeated in the New Testament as a commandment anymore.
0: But, you know, Jim, our salvation is not in a day. It's in a person. And that's what we need to understand. We've got to take a break. We'll be right back after the break.
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7: 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If I were you, I would not just settle for one. I would get all 3 of them because you never know what you're going to pull out of them. 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

0: All right, we're back. When will you air the parental awareness program where we announced that earlier, May the 13th and May the 16th? Would you put that up again? May the 13th at 9 a.m. and 10 p.m. Central Standard Time, and on May the 16th at 12 p.m. Central Standard Time. And we're going to be running ads leading up to that. You said we would be reigning over the angels. How is that, and what are the angels' purpose if we're going to reign over them? And after the rapture, could someone elaborate this further? We'll go to 1 Corinthians chapter 6, two verses. Verse 2, do you not know that the saints shall judge the world? For if the world shall be judged by you, you are unworthy to judge the smallest matters. Know you not that we shall judge angels? How much more things that pertain to this life? And that's just what it says, that we will be ruling and reigning over them. Now, I don't know, I'm not going to go any further to try to say what that means, because the Bible doesn't say. Would y'all have any thoughts on that?
1: I think judge there would have the aspect of having authority over, not as much as we're not expecting to have fallen angels again. I don't think that's it, but I think it's the aspect of authority underneath Christ, of course. It's not our, the angels always take their orders from God, but we will be responsible.

0: of creation is God, who was never created and created everything, then humankind, then angels.
1: Right, right. Why do you say the Sabbath was made for the Jews when it specifically says for man? Don't you think God wants rest for all the people? Rest is not in a day, it's in a person.
2: Oh, my goodness.
1: Okay. That's what you need to understand.
2: Rest. He is the Lord of the Sabbath.
1: He is Lord of the Sabbath. Let no man judge you, Colossians 2:16. Let no man judge you according to feasts and holy days, new moons, or Sabbath days.
2: Right.
1: God, He is Lord of the Sabbath. He is our Sabbath rest. Maria from Texas, you're our next caller. What is your question or comment?
3: Judge you according to feasts.
1: Maria?
4: Oh, yes, sir. Good morning, Donnie.
1: Yes.
4: I have two questions. One is on the tithes and offerings. I get all confused. People tell me different things about it. And I wanted to know, if you receive, like, an income, I don't work anymore. I'm retired. But if I receive an income, am I supposed to give out of that tithe and offering?
1: Well, you know, my dad was asked that question one time, and his answer was, how big of a blessing do you want? In other words, he said, if anything that comes into my possession, whether it's Social Security or whatever, even though I've already paid on that, I'm going to pay my tithe on that because I want to be blessed of the Lord. But that's between you and the Lord when it gets right down to it. So your original question of what's the difference between tithe and offering, was that the gist of your question?
4: Yes, sir.
1: Okay. Offerings, the term offering just means handful on purpose. That means giving something over and above what you would normally give.
4: Other than the tithe. Right?
1: Yes, that's what that means.
4: Okay. I wanted to ask you, I have a friend that he says he doesn't go to church. As far as I know, he has church in his home. And he says that as long as I give the time.

0: know that it was a work of God either way. I don't know.
1: Well, that's where the 90% should go, to the home.
2: Yeah. No, our tithing, you know, we cannot say because I support this charity, that's my tithe. No, our tithe, our offerings is to go for the work of God.
0: Okay. Well, I started back up giving, so I just felt by the Lord to do it. So,
2: yeah.
0: Because he takes care of me, you know, with my Social Security, and I'm so appreciative of that. Okay, on the other one, it's on fasting. How does one fast? Does it do it for multiple situations or just one?
2: Well, it depends on what you feel led of the Lord. You know, fasting can be because I need an answer from the Lord regarding something. Fasting could be I want to get closer to the Lord. Fasting could be that I want a breakthrough in an area in my life. There can be a multitude of reasons why one fast.
0: Okay, but can you do it for multitude at one time or just?
2: Well, all the scripture says is as you will. The scripture doesn't give us a criteria that you got to fast. That fasting consists of X number of days. It doesn't. You know, I know people right now that they fast one day a week because they want and they try to set aside that day when they can to study the Word of God more and to seek the face of the Lord. And then I know others that they just fast as they feel led to. And there's no right or wrong way in the sense of terms when it comes to when you do it and why you do it.
3: As long as you spend that time with the Lord, because it's, you know, people that they say, well, I fasted today. Well, were you doing a fast of the meal because you want to lose weight or purify your body? Fasting in the scripture is always meant to spend time with the Lord.
2: Exactly.
0: Right. Okay. And what about the Daniel fast?
2: Well, that's
1: it's there.
2: It's there.
3: It was a specific fast for a specific purpose.
0: To do it?
2: Well, but you know, Daniel did that.
0: All right.
2: It doesn't say that we're to do that.
0: Oh.
3: But Daniel's fast was a fast where he ate nothing but vegetables.
2: Right.
3: There are vegetarians that are they fasting every day. I don't think they're fasting.
2: Right.
3: I think that they're just going through life without meat.
0: Right. Okay. And I'll get an understanding of that because they told me I could do the Daniel fast. But I said, well, I need.
2: But that's not really a fast. But that's not really a fast. Daniel ate. He just refused to eat the meat at the king's table because that meat was used in idol worship, in idol sacrifice.
0: Oh.
3: And Daniel's fast was 10 days where he ate just the food that was considered. They didn't use the term kosher back then, but it was the same thing.
0: Uh-huh.
3: It was according to Leviticus 11. So he followed the food that was established there. He ate nothing but vegetables. And after the 10 days, he was healthier than those who were eating the meat.
2: So.
0: Right. I read that. Yes, sir.
2: So he was not fasting. He was eating.
0: He was eating no matter what, right?
2: Yeah.
0: Okay.
1: He'd been a vegetarian.
2: Thank you, Maria. Thank you for calling. I know someone who is in deliverance ministry. They tell me that they have deliverance ministry once a month, and it is people in the church who are being delivered from demons. I told her that a born-again Christian cannot be demon-possessed,
3: exactly. And
2: these people must not be saved. She agreed that a born-again person could not be demon-possessed. However, she said that the demons are in their souls. No. That's wrong.
1: And where is the soul?
2: Yeah. The soul is the body. It's in the body. No, that's not scriptural.
3: What's interesting is that the people that are going to receive deliverance from these places, because I was involved when I was first saved in a deliverance ministry for a couple years and got out of it, thank goodness. But a lot of them, what they want cast out is what we call the sin nature.
2: Yeah, exactly. But no, your body cannot be free of demons and your soul have demons. No. That's not true. And said some people have just gotten saved and the demon has not been released from their soul. There's not any scriptural evidence to back that up.
1: The soul, let's just define the soul and the spirit is two parts of the same entity. It's a spiritual entity But

0: There's, if a person's a child of God, they are not demon-possessed.
1: And if I could, too, that's talking about partial salvation. So when I come to Christ and I say yes, and His Spirit indwells me. I mean, that's what Scripture says. His Spirit literally indwells on the inside. So you're saying that salvation is only partial and that I still could have a demon in my soul?
2: That's what they're saying.
3: Not enough.
2: My next question, if I was born in the Old Testament times, could I have been saved? Well, of course. You were saved. The salvation was the same in the Old Covenant as it is in the New Covenant in this regard. In the Old Covenant, they were saved by faith in what the offered up, what the lamb being offered up represented, which was a lamb to come, the Lamb of God. They were saved by faith looking ahead. We're saved by faith looking backwards in an act, the cross, that has already taken place. So salvation technically was the same in the Old Covenant by faith. Debbie from Maine, you're our next caller. What is your question or comment?
4: Hello?
2: Yes, Debbie, you're on the air.
4: Hi. Yes, hi. Good morning, panel.
2: Good morning.
4: I love you all. I have you on every day.
2: Thank you.
4: So, I have two questions. The first question is, I always kind of wondered why during a camp meeting, why you do not do the Lord's Supper during a camp meeting on the first Sunday of the month.
2: Well, simply because we don't know how to prepare for it. We've tried it in the past, and we wound up having so many things left over, and then people have to go back and dump it all out and all of that. It's just a lot of work.
4: Okay. I figured probably that, but I just wanted to hear.
2: Yeah.
4: I always had that question. Okay. And my second question is about casting lots. Now, I was looking through, and I have the expositors. I was looking through Brother Swaggart's, your dad's, notes, and it says parted his garments, and it says casting lots. Well, I always understood that to mean gambling. Is that correct?
2: Yes. Yes.
4: Okay.
2: It was a form of gambling.
4: Okay. So is when someone goes out and goes to a casino and gambles, or even if they buy scratch tickets or megabucks, whatever it may be, is that a sin? That's my question.
2: Well, it's gambling.
3: What are they putting their faith in?
2: Yeah. Gambling is saying that I'm not putting my faith and trust in the Lord to provide for my well-being.
4: Mm-hmm. So that's what casting lots means then?
2: Well, casting was a form of gambling. That would be like, it'd be no different. You said roulette. Casting lots, where the lots were sticks, and they would be of different sizes. And it would be agreed upon either the longest one or the shortest one was the winner. So they would throw they would cast it down. And it was no different than rolling dice.
4: Okay, so when people go out and gamble and think that it's okay and it's not a sin, is it a sin?
2: Yes, gambling is a sin.
5: You're putting your faith in chance rather than in God.
1: And also addiction comes into play here as well.
2: It's a horrible addiction in some people's lives.
3: In a lot of people's lives, what happens is you're taking food out of the mouth of the children.
2: That's right.
3: Or you're taking clothing out of the mouth of the children. I've known people that have done that, and it's the children that suffer.
4: Okay. Well, that's what I wanted to know. I have some friends that say, what's wrong with that? It's just fun. And I said, no, I believe it's a sin.
2: Yeah, it is a sin.
3: My dear mother, she's passed away years ago, but she used to have racing horses. And she accepted Christ, and she said to me one day, she says, my horses aren't winning anymore. I said, well, the Lord doesn't want you involved in gambling. She said, well, why won't he bless my gambling? And so she kept the horses just for riding, just no more races. And then, but she would buy lottery tickets all the time. I said, Mom, what are you doing? She says, I want to buy you and Anna a house. And if I win the lottery, I said, and I was going to say to her, but I didn't. I said, you know, if you gave me all the money that you spent on these tickets, I'd be able to buy a house.
2: Yeah, right. Debbie, we don't believe gambling, Debbie, is right in any shape, form, or fashion. It's a game of chance.
4: Yeah, I pretty much knew that. I don't do it myself. I never did, even before I was saved, I never did that. I didn't want to waste my money. I wanted something for my money.
2: Right.

0: Can I just say that the whole idea of gambling is an evil enterprise? Think about that.
1: It's built on the backs of people who can't afford it.
0: It is, and it's taking money basically from poor people, and people in the high up are getting rich on it.
1: Yeah, I'm going to move on because we got a lot of emails here. Thank you, Debbie, for calling. Love your show. I'm a born-again believer. My believer friend is going to marry a non-believer and invited me to the wedding this fall. What should I say to him? Should I attend the wedding? You know, that's a personal thing. You know, it wouldn't be wrong if you said, hey, look, you know, you're marrying outside the faith and I'm not into that. Wouldn't be wrong at all. It wouldn't be wrong for you to go.
2: Yeah.
1: You know, he's your friend. And it wouldn't be wrong. Well, let me correct that. I just said that without thinking about it. No, it would be wrong to go because you're approving of someone stepping out of the biblical requirements of marriage. Do not be unequally yoked with unbelievers. Yeah. And by going, you're going to give, it's your appearance is a sign of approval.
0: You know, if they are good friends, they should talk to one another.
2: Yeah, right.
0: And they should counsel the person that's about to make a mistake.
1: Yeah. At Family Worship Center, what amount of prayer is first and foremost going into planning and rehearsals for the music? You know, I wouldn't know that answer to that because I'm not involved in music. I mean, that's Robin. Robin's the head of music. And I don't know what Robin does or doesn't do. Also, the level of coordination and production is such a blessing. What level of spiritual and musical preparation goes into camp meeting services? Well, you know, once again, like I said, I don't pick the songs. I don't do anything in regards to that. So I'm not there. Rehearsals are Wednesdays.
3: Yeah.
1: I've never been to a rehearsal. I've never been one time to one of our rehearsals because I'm not involved in the music.
0: Your dad, didn't he attend those rehearsals?
1: Oh, yeah, because he had to rehearse his songs for Sunday, and he approved or disapproved everything that went on.
3: Well, we can say, if you look at the fruit, prayer went into it before rehearsals. The choice of the songs were not at the last minute.
1: Now, now that I'm pastor, what I've done with Robin in the music is I've told him that I want certain things to be observed. And that is in praise and worship, I want there to be a mixture of old and new. I don't want all new songs. I don't want all old songs. Mm-hmm. I want a mixture of old and new. And in the old, I want a mixture of hymns and then not hymns. We don't sing out of a hymn book, but we sing choruses of old hymns. Mm-hmm. And that's one thing that I've told him that I want done. But outside of that, there is a lot of rehearsing for camp meeting. They start several weeks in advance. They have their regular rehearsal for what they're going to be singing. Each rehearsal on Wednesday, they rehearse what is going to be sung that night, Wednesday night, mm-hmm. Sunday morning, and Sunday night. But then when about 6 weeks, 8 weeks before camp meeting, Robin comes up with the list of who's singing and what songs they're going to sing. And so they'll start about a month or two before a camp meeting. And each one of those Wednesday rehearsals, they will rehearse a singer and a song. They'll go through all of that. Then they'll come back and start at the beginning again, leading up to camp meeting to make sure they've got it laid down. So that's about all I can say. Charles from North Carolina, what is your question or comment for the panel? Charles?
4: Yes.
1: You're on the air.
4: In 1 Corinthians, the 11th chapter, beginning with the 23rd verse through the 30th verse, it, I believe, speaks of Lord's Supper and why we take it.
1: Mm-hmm.
4: Now, verse 31 and 32, are they still speaking of the same thing? Because I see in the notes that, to me, it's different.
1: Well, let's go. Verse 30, it says, for this cause many are weak and sickly among you, and many sleep. Now, this is speaking of them not discerning the Lord's mm-hmm. body. And that means not having a proper understanding of the message of the cross in that. And then he said in 31, for if we would judge ourselves, we should not be judged. And then 32, but when we are judged, we are chastened by the Lord, should not be, and we should not be condemned with the world. This is still a part of the Lord's admonition on the Lord's Supper, meaning that before you take the Lord's Supper, you should judge your own heart to make sure that you're living within the parameters of these qualifications.
2: Yeah.
3: Yeah, the word for there, which is in Hebrew, in Greek, it's gar, and it is a conjunction. It's joining the two thoughts. And so you can't separate and say, okay, this is a brand new thought. Paul would have never used that word then.
2: And it also goes back to verse 28, but let a man examine himself.
3: That's right.
2: And then in verse 31, for if we judge ourselves. So if we examine ourselves, we need to make sure we do so we don't accidentally sleep, right? We don't accidentally get sick and drink unworthily. Because if we judge ourselves, then we should not be judged. These things won't happen.
3: Good point.
1: Charles, does that help you?
4: Yes. Let me say this. Okay. Now, I was looking at in verse 29 to 30, that it was talking about sinning. If I sin, I'll have no business taking this. But then I see in 31 or 32, I thought it was talking only if you are not understanding the finished work of Christ.
1: Mm-hmm.
4: But
1: well, let's look at. I'll read you the text, and I'll read you what the expositor's note says. Verse 29: For he who eats and drinks unworthily eats and drinks damnation to himself. Does not necessarily mean the loss of one's soul, but rather temporal penalties, which can become much more serious. Not discerning the Lord's body. This means not properly discerning the cross refers to a lack of understanding regarding the cross. All of this tells us that every single thing we have from the Lord comes to us exclusively by the means of the cross of Christ. If we do not understand that, we are not properly discerning the Lord's body.
4: Okay.
1: So does that help you?
4: Yes, it does. Thank you very much.
1: Thank you, Charles. Thank you for calling. I understand that the Bible addresses everything we need. Can you give scriptures regarding neuropathy healing? Well, no, it gives an answer to everything we need concerning spiritual matters. Does it tell us how to fix our car if it's missing, you know, if something's not working right on our car? It doesn't tell us how to repair a bridge. It doesn't tell us how to build this or whatever the case. That's no. So it doesn't address how a doctor operates on cancer. It doesn't address how an optometrist examines one's eyes. So it wouldn't address neuropathic healing.
2: Correct.
1: Mm-hmm.
2: Correct.
1: But there's nothing wrong with that.
2: Yeah.
1: There's nothing wrong with neuropathic healing.
3: Would you agree that a lot of the medical advances have been a blessing from God to those people as a way of God reaching us? And I think that sure. that there's nothing wrong with seeking anybody who's got neuropathy. They would love to have a quick cure on that, or those with cancer cure on that. And I think God intervenes in the history of mankind throughout time. But not everything is taken care of. If that was the case, we would never die.
0: That's good.
1: Could you explain 1 Timothy 2:12? But I suffer not a woman to teach, nor to usurp authority over the man, but to be in silence. Let me read the notes. Let me go back and read the scripture in the reading note. But I suffer not a woman to teach, nor to usurp authority over the man. If a male teacher is more qualified, he should take the lead. Otherwise, the woman can do so. But to sit in silence, silent regarding teaching, unless there is no qualified man, which is the case at times. And that's kind of, we discussed that earlier as well. You were right. When you say that couples should not talk about problems with their children, however, not all cases are the same regarding divorce. And couples who have children together, their parents turn the children against one another. Well, of course they're not.
2: Right.
1: They're not all the same. That's a given.
2: Yeah.
1: That's a given. When you said that it's mostly the moms that turn the children against the dads, it hurt me because in my case, it is the dad doing that very sin. Well, I'm sure it is. I'm sure that happens. I'm just saying, in dealing with this, observing it in my own life, I mean, in other people, and having to deal with it from a pastoral standpoint, I have found more women guilty of that. Now, somebody else can come and say, well, in my, as a pastor, I found more men guilty of that. Are we both wrong? No. It's just in our, that environment or as us dealing with us, that's our, what our observation is from the personal events that we have dealt with.
3: And in both situations, it's wrong.
1: Yeah.
3: Whether it's a woman or whether it's a man,
1: both are
3: trying
1: right
3: to use the kids.
1: Both are right in the sense he's right in saying it's mostly men. I'm right in saying mostly men. But it doesn't matter who's right or wrong. They're both wrong.
3: Right.
0: But women typically want more appreciation, and they're looking for that affirmation from the children.
1: So
0: men may not.
1: Right. So how does a mother deal with a father who turns a child against her because she's living a Christian lifestyle? Well, you have to, you know, look, there's no magic answer there for all of that. You just have to pray, seek the Lord, that the Lord will reveal the truth and open up. It's just, you know, one way that I would handle that is I would make sure I don't fall in the trap of doing what the other is doing, so that if I'm accused, I could say, no, wait a minute.
3: Yeah.
1: Have you ever heard me? You've heard him or her, but you haven't heard me.
0: That's right.
1: Try to drag them down in that. And my other question is, you see, yesterday after the rapture, we'd be reigning over the angels. What are the angels' roles? Don't know. The Bible doesn't say. It just says that. All right. We've got to close. We've come to the end of our program. Thank you. Thank you so much for joining us today, and keep watching Sun Life Broadcasting Network.
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1: We have received comment after comment of people who watch Sun Life Broadcasting Network, specifically my grandfather, Evangelist Jimmy Swaggart, and they tell us how much those old hymns bless them. 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In fact, they were all recorded by my grandfather. Great Hymns of the Church, volumes 1-5. You're going to have songs such as Blessed Quietness, The Cross Is Not Greater, Precious Lord, Take My Hand, Tell It to Jesus, and so forth and so on. 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So here's what you need to do. $10 each. 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

0: praise him. 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
1: Hallelujah.
0: Come on, shout hallelujah. Shout praise the Lord. Come on, praise the Lord. Hallelujah. Give the Lord a hand clap of praise today. Oh, praise the Lord. Praise the Lord. Praise the Lord. Hey, take that, devil. Praise the Lord. I'm going to lift up Jesus. I'm going to magnify Jesus. 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

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Thank you, Lord. Hey, the power of God is in the house today. I said the power of God is in the house today. If you need deliverance, the power of God is here. If you need to be baptized with the Spirit, the power of God is here. If you need to be healed, the power of God is here. If you need to fire the Holy Ghost,

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Yes, Lord. Jesus. Jesus. Oh, yes, Lord. Jesus. Jesus. Jesus. Hey. You know, when Israel went into battle, the Lord told Israel, when you face the enemy, this is what I'm going to have you do. This is the protocol. Send Judah first. Send Judah first. And Judah means praise. Judah means give glory to God. Somebody needs to praise him. Come on, young people, praise him right now. Come on, lift up.

time, let's praise Him. Come on, lift up your voice. Thank you, Jesus. Thank you, Jesus. Lord, I praise you. Lord, I give you the glory. Come on, lift up your voice for 30 seconds and praise Him.

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5: Welcome today to a study in the Word. This is evangelist Jimmy Swaggart, along with Lauren Larson and David Borg, Dr. Don Paul Gray, and Dave Smith, and a pleasure to be with you, that I guarantee. And we're studying, as most of you know now, the great book of Daniel. And the first six chapters have a lot to do with Daniel's life and living, and of course are very, very important. The final six chapters, or whichever it is, six or seven, have to do with prophecy that goes into greater detail as to what is going to happen to Judah, to Israel, really, and also events that will transpire with the Antichrist. It's going to be a very, I think, interesting study, and I would hope you could stay with us through the entirety of it. We'll pick up with the eighth verse of the first chapter of Daniel, please, Lauren.
6: But Daniel purposed in his heart that he would not defile himself with the portion of the king's meat, nor with the wine which he drank. Therefore he requested of the prince of the eunuchs that he might not defile himself.
5: But Daniel purposed in his heart means that he was resolutely determined whatever the price that would have to be paid. In other words, he stood ready to give up his life before he would disobey the Lord, if that's what was demanded. Now, this is really what he faced. And y'all, on yesterday's program, you mentioned that what he did was very wise and it was accepted, and that's true. But still, it was not an easy thing to do.
6: Right. Well, he took his life into his hands.
5: Yes, that's what I'm trying to get across.
6: Just from bringing it. But one of the things that there are two statements in the scriptures that I've always loved, speaking of the character of men. And Daniel, a little later, we'll read that Daniel had an excellent spirit. And another one is of David.
5: Right.
6: David behaved himself
5: wisely.
6: I've thought about those two character traits in these two men, and I thought, man, that's what I want to be like. I want to have an excellent spirit. He brought this excellent spirit to the request. There's a sense in which at times we mistake boldness, or rudeness is really what we're doing, and we call it boldness. There's a difference between boldness and rudeness.
5: Yes, it is. Right.
6: Sometimes right. We as believers think we just have to get our way by saying it a certain way, and honestly, it's just rude. But if you would let the Spirit of God lead and guide, mm-hmm. you could maintain an excellent spirit and at the same time stand up for what you believe in. And I think that that's what I see in Daniel that really endears me to his character. It's this excellent spirit. He also realizes, if I could maybe read verse 9.
5: Yeah,
6: because
5: go
6: it
5: ahead.
6: Brings us, now God had brought Daniel into favor and tender love with the prince of the eunuchs. The way Daniel handles himself as a captive, I'm sure that he's polite. He's not a troublemaker. He's not out to try to destroy where he's at. He's not trying to escape. He's not belittling the desire of the king. He's a man of integrity, and the eunuch
5: sees that.
6: Yeah, he sees mm-hmm. it. You can sense quality in people when you're around people of quality.
7: Right.
6: You can. And it doesn't matter who they are, where they have distinctions. Again, this excellent spirit that was of God, and I know it was from Daniel's
5: right.
6: relationship with God.
5: Right.
6: Daniel didn't start praying three times a day when he was 70. You know, so
5: yeah, right. Good,
6: right.
5: good.
6: So these truths about Daniel all tie to his relationship with God, and he deals with a difficult situation with an excellent spirit and wisdom. And he recognizes that he has that opportunity, but that was created by the way that he dealt with his captivity.
5: Don't you feel that if any person, man or woman, their lack of education or great education, whichever it might be, that if they really will walk close to the Lord and will attempt to live as holy as they can live according to the Word of God, it may not be to the degree that it was with Daniel because the Lord had a work for him to do that was worldwide in its scope, but that God will give anybody, I don't care who it is, that type of attitude and spirit
6: oh, yes.
5: if they will only serve him and walk before him as they should.
7: Do you think that some of what we were talking about before was more than just intellectual ability, but some of this was this character that was that they recognized ahead of time. And we've talked about Joseph. Potiphar recognized something in Joseph.
6: Right.
7: The keeper of the jail saw something in Joseph. And the Pharaoh saw something in him. The character of allowing God to work in their lives. Most places of employment are looking for good employees.
5: Right.
7: They're not just looking for someone that will stab people in the back to get to the top of the ladder, but they're looking for people with character. And so I think this is what we're seeing, and it's coming to the surface even more as things go along here.
5: But the spirit of someone that's derogatory, hateful, and they call themselves a Christian, whatever, drags them down.
7: Yes.
6: Right.
5: Well, terribly and it so.
7: Drags down the testimony of Christians overall. If people are going to identify, well, that's a Christian, I don't want anything to do with it, you know?
5: Right, right, yeah. And it also arouses not only the well wishes of individuals, as you mentioned yourself a moment ago, and business and ever how it might be. But it also causes Satan to inspire his children to mistreat that person.
8: Yeah. Right.
5: And to cause them problems. That happens quite often as well.
7: Sure.
5: And it shows what is in that person. Mm-hmm. The Lord will allow it.
7: Mm-hmm.
5: And, if they, are they going to bow down to it, or else are they going to conduct themselves as they should?
9: Yeah. I like this statement here where it says Daniel purposed
5: in his heart.
9: In his heart, you know. He had to make that decision that I'm gonna serve God, you know, and we have to make that same decision too.
5: Even if it cost me my life.
9: Right, right.
5: And he could not partake of what the king demanded.
9: Exactly.
5: And you have to understand their part of it. They were totally wrong. It was ridiculous. But they had in their mind, the Babylonians did, that all of these things that they were demanding of these students, they felt that they were exactly right. And for somebody to contest it, it had to be the moving of the Holy Spirit to help Daniel, or they wouldn't have accepted that.
9: Right.
5: You know, you're telling me that the mighty Babylonian Empire and all you are is vassals, and that you won't do what we're telling you to do. What's wrong with it?
7: And yet he was willing to be tested. Let me show you what's better.
6: Okay, verse 10. And the prince of the eunuchs said unto Daniel, I fear my lord the king, who has appointed your meat and your drink. For why should he see your faces worse liking than the children which are of your sort? Then shall you make me endanger my head to the king.
5: What Daniel was demanding was a very serious thing. To not partake of the meat and wine was an insult to the king. However, the Lord would give

0: Daniel wisdom as to the disposition of this problem. Go ahead.
1: Well, can we just say that this, again, buttresses the very thing that you were just saying. The Babylonian kingdom felt that this diet would make them better, that it would make them increased. And so they expected to see the best countenance. They expected to see wisdom and understanding. And the eunuch here is afraid that if he changes their diet, not so much that he's afraid they won't get what they believe they'll get if they eat and drink this.
0: Well, not only was not the meat prepared as it should be prepared for the Jewish mind, what they believe God wanted them to do, and the wine was dedicated to their gods, but the Babylonians believed that this would appease their gods. Mm-hmm. And so it was more than just, this is the way we do it. Mm-hmm. And it was more than that. Right. It had to do with their gods that they served, and which made it dangerous to go against it, very much so.
1: Certainly.
0: And all right.
2: Can I add one thought to that? When it says he purposed in his heart, before Daniel and the other three ever got there, their hearts were right with God.
0: Right.
2: They showed up there. Their hearts were with God.
0: Don't y'all think that they knew what they were going to face? Mm-hmm. I can't believe that it was out of the blue.
2: Yeah.
0: Because they were in an element to where others there knew, and they surely knew.
3: Maybe not the details of it, but they knew that they were going to
2: They knew it was a world of paganism.
3: Yeah,
0: they were going to face something they could not agree to.
3: Right.
0: And so I have every idea that they sought the Lord earnestly for his leading and guidance and help. Okay.
1: Then said Daniel to Melzar, whom the prince of the eunuchs had set over Daniel, Hananiah, Mishael, and Azariah.
0: That's Shadrach, Meshach, and Abednego, right? Mm-hmm. Melzar was the steward or butler who had charge of the king's meat and wine. He answered to the prince of the eunuchs. So we're talking about high-powered people here that Daniel is facing. And once again, his life is at stake. All of them are facing the same thing. And I wonder how many today would face death and would still would do what the Lord said to.
1: Mm-hmm.
0: Not many, I'm afraid. Okay, the 12th verse.
1: Prove your servants, I beseech you, 10 days, and let them give us pulse to eat and water to drink.
0: We've got to break. We'll be right back and tell others about a study in the Word. Will you do that, please? It'll bless them and it'll bless you.
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1: We're excited to release two brand new children's items. 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

0: It had to be that the Lord told him to ask for that number of days, because 10 days would not have mattered one way or the other.
1: Right.
0: And for the man that was in charge to look at them at the end of 10 days and see a difference, mm-hmm. he observed a difference, he saw a difference. It had to be the Lord in the situation, because it would not have made that much difference. And I have to believe that Daniel and the Hebrew children, Shadrach, Meshach, and Abednego, that this was something that was coming up for a period of time. It did not just spring on them one day and they had to do all of this. I believe that it was maybe quite a few weeks had passed in here, and they were told that this was what was going to happen. And they sought the Lord earnestly. I know they did, because they realized their lives were at stake. And I think that they shed some tears and cried to the Lord for his guidance, and the Holy Spirit told Daniel what to do.
2: Do you think that there had been enough time to where they had to participate at front with these commands of the king, and then made the decision, we can't do this anymore?
0: I'm sorry, say it again.
2: Well, it seems to me that there's some time that has passed because Daniel was favored by the prince of the eunuchs. And that takes time to build
0: right.
2: that kind of
0: Yes, that's what I'm saying.
2: So yeah. They would have been confronted with eating Babylonian fare long before even this occurred. And I'm just thinking that perhaps they started and they realized what they were doing, and they said, no, wait a minute, we've got to make a stand. We've got to, you know, I think maybe they might have had to participate for a period of time and then came and said, no, we can't do that.
0: It could have been a year or more.
2: Yeah, because there was a time in which their character was displayed. And honestly, that doesn't take a long time.
0: No.
2: But to build the kind of relationship where you could conceivably say this and offer it did take some time.
0: Yeah. Yes, it well could have been a year or longer even for him to find a favor with this man that's in charge of it. You don't do that in a matter of a couple of days.
2: Right, that's what I felt too.
0: Okay, go ahead with the next verse.
2: And at the end of 10 days, their countenances appeared fairer and fatter in flesh than all the children which did eat the portion of the king's meat. Thus Meltzar took away the portion of their meat and the wine that they should drink, and gave them pulse.
0: It is evident that the Lord took a hand in the proceedings. And I think that's what we've been saying. I think that's obvious. They passed the test.
2: Right, right.
0: They passed the test. Go ahead.
2: As for these four children, God gave them knowledge and skill in all learning and wisdom, and Daniel had understanding in all visions and dreams.
0: God gave refers to the proclamation by the Holy Spirit that the 3 years of their training and all the sciences and arts of Babylonian learning did them no good whatsoever. It was the Lord who gave them what they needed. And evidently, they were put to the test. And the man that's in charge of all of this, the sciences or whatever the case, he found them to be wiser than all the others right. that were there, however how many there were.
2: Right. It seems to me that the information that they required of these captives to learn was really not an issue or an offense to the Jewish mindset. So once they were established in their own character, then all of the things that they were taught from surrounding countries made them, the Lord aided them in assimilating this knowledge that Babylon gave to them, that they would not have even gotten in Israel. They became very wise relative to all of the nations that Babylon had had conquered, and that would make them extremely profitable for the Babylonian kingdom.
0: Well, sure, certainly.
2: And it would cause them,
0: Empire,
2: as we see later, that they would have high positions as a result of this learning. So it was, they kept the character, here's the point, they kept the character of God while they

0: were learning, and then had the combination and the benefit of both.
1: If they had compromised in any way, I don't think you would be reading this book now.
0: Well, you certainly wouldn't have seen them, the Lord giving them, verse 17, God gave them knowledge and skill in all learning and wisdom. So while they were being taught the things that were of the Babylonian kingdom and the other kingdoms involved, God helped them learn. God aided their ability to comprehend, open their eyes to understand. Of course, God knows all things. I mean, if you need a tutor, God's a good place to go.
1: Right.
0: And that's exactly where these, because they had held true to their relationship, they were benefited by God in their learning process.
2: And isn't that true with any individual that will allow God to work in their life, be faithful to God? I don't care if you're a car mechanic or a butcher or whatever skills you may need, God can help you with that.
0: Right. Yeah.
1: He will definitely. I maintain that every believer needs the baptism with the Holy Spirit.
2: Yes.
1: And it's not just for preachers. It's for the entirety of the body of Christ. And I say it often, if you're filled with the Spirit, if you'll let him do it and walk softly before him, if you're a plumber, he'll help you to be a better plumber.
2: Yes.
1: If you're a teacher, he'll help you to be a better teacher. If you are a carpenter, he'll help you to be a better carpenter. If you're a truck driver, he'll help you to be a better truck driver.
2: Certainly.
1: And I believe that.
2: Yes.
1: I believe that sincerely, that the Holy Spirit will do that if we give him opportunity within our hearts and within our lives. No one ever comes out less who truly lives for God and truly serves God.
3: You have God's favor. That's really what it boils down to.
1: Yeah. God's favor is right.
0: God. Yes.
1: But David, how do you get that favor?
3: Well, you just have to be in proper. You got to serve him properly. Proper relationship.
1: He wants that. He's not a respecter of persons.
3: Right. Exactly. Yes.
2: When I was an undergraduate student, I went to church. I'd just gotten saved before I started college. And I determined I wanted to go to church Sunday morning, Sunday night, Wednesday night. Friday night, we had our youth group, and they had revivals. They had week and two-week revivals. And I just said, God, help me to study. Help me to be efficient in the use of my time, and help me so that I can attend church. And he did. He will.
1: Yes, he will.
2: Yes.
1: Most definitely, he will do it. And they found favor with God. I don't think the Lord just picked them out, you know, individually and said, I'm going to do this and so with them. He saw something in each one of these young men that he could use and he could favor. I want the favor of God.
2: Yes.
1: But to have his favor, we've got to do it his way.
2: Right.
3: Yes. That's right.
1: He won't function otherwise.
2: Absolutely.
1: Verse 18.
0: Now, at the end of the days that the king had said he should bring them in, then the prince of the eunuchs brought them in before Nebuchadnezzar.
1: When these young men stood before Nebuchadnezzar, the ruler of the world, little did the monarch realize how prominently four of them, and especially Daniel, would figure in the remainder of his life. It would figure greatly so until, let me ask y'all a question here. And later on, we will see it and we'll study it, but there is some evidence that Nebuchadnezzar accepted the Lord as his Savior.
0: Right, yeah.
1: Do y'all get that, or have you looked at it or thought about it?
0: After his time frame of insanity.
1: Right, that's what I'm talking about, yes.
0: It seems that Nebuchadnezzar did, because he commanded the worship of God. Now, did he do that exclusive to just Jehovah and not the others? That's what I'm not quite sure of, but there was a decision to worship this God and to praise the Lord for giving him and granting him the kingdom. His insanity was a result of him saying, look at what I have done, what I have accomplished.
1: Pride.
0: And God lowered him and then raised him back up. But after that time frame of insanity, Nebuchadnezzar pointed to the one true God.
2: You look at the impact of the lion's den and the fiery furnace, tremendous impact on
1: They would
2: the whole
1: have
2: nation.
1: To be. Yeah. It yeah. would have to be, yeah. you know, phenomenal impact. And but, you know, I'd like to believe that the man accepted the Lord, whether he did or not, for sure. You can't know. It's only God would know that. But if he did, he's in heaven today because of Daniel, right. Shadrach, Meshach, right. and Abednego. Yes,
3: right. Exactly.
1: Don't miss the next program.
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6: So many of you remember Brother Dan Burrett. 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
9: I want you to find three different passages of Scripture. Galatians chapter 6 and verse 9. And then Philippians chapter 1 and verse 6, and then the book of Hebrews chapter number 3, verse 14. They'll have the scriptures up there for you as well. I want to preach tonight just for a little bit on this thought. I can't quit. I can't quit. And I want to tell you why I can't quit. Galatians chapter 6 and verse 9. And let us not be weary in well-doing, for in due season we shall reap if we faint not. In Philippians chapter number

number 1 and verse number 6. Being confident of this very thing, that he which hath begun a good work in you will perform it until the day of Jesus Christ. And then Hebrews chapter number 3, verse number 14. I love this verse of scripture. For we are made partakers of Christ if we hold the beginning of our confidence steadfast unto the end. I want to read that one more time. For we are made partakers of Christ if we hold the beginning of our confidence steadfast unto the end. Lord, I thank you for your word tonight. You are so good. I thank you for your sweet presence that's in this place. I pray tonight, Lord, the strength and encouragement of the Holy Ghost would come to the person who feels they are faltering, to the person who is facing circumstances that would make them feel as though they cannot go on. I pray, Lord, that tonight you're going to strengthen, you're going to encourage, you're going to pour in tonight by the Holy Spirit the power to keep on pressing forward, for you are going to be faithful. That's who you are, Lord. You can do anything but fail. You are going to carry us through all the way to the end. And I give you praise and I give you glory in Jesus' name. Everybody said, amen. There are 4 reasons why I can't quit and why you cannot quit. Number 1 is I made a promise to God. When I was 8 years old, on a Monday night in Sallisaw, Oklahoma, in a revival meeting, now I had a heart that leaned toward the Lord, an incredible home with parents that taught me the Word of God and lived a life for Jesus in front of me. But that night, the Holy Spirit convicted me, and I knew that I needed a Savior. And I made my way to an altar that night, and I made Jesus the Lord of my life. And I remember very specifically that night telling the Lord that I would never quit on him, that I would never give up, that I would never stop pressing forward. I remember saying, Jesus, you can count on me. I'll be a person. Even at 8 years old, I told the Lord, I will be a person who will continually be faithful to you. That was 41 years ago. I think about Job tonight and the difficulties and tragedies that he faced. And yet in Job chapter 13 and verse 15, he makes one of the most powerful statements in all of the Word of God. He said, though he slay me, yet I will trust him. He said that a hypocrite shall not come before him. What Job was saying was this, is that I'm not going to be a person who's only going to serve him when everything's going my way. I'm not going to be a person who's only faithful when everything looks rosy, when everything is just adding up just the way that I like it. He said, a hypocrite is not going to come before the Lord. I'm not going to be that kind of person, but I'm going to be faithful when it's convenient and faithful when it's not, like you are on this cold Sunday night. I'm going to be determined that no matter what I face, Job, in the midst of tragedy beyond description, in a matter of a few hours, his family, he loses. Losing them, losing his wealth, sitting there scraping the boils that had covered his body. As God allowed Satan access to Job, but God's confidence in Job shines through. And we see that Job ultimately made the statement in the middle of that mess, in the middle of that dilemma beyond description. He had made a promise to God. He had been faithful to God. And he says, I cannot forsake the Lord. He says, I know that my Redeemer liveth, and I will stand with him upon the earth. Have you ever been in a situation that brought you to your knees, yet you said, I know my Savior, I know my Lord, I know my God, I know that he can be trusted. I don't get this, I don't understand this, but I made a promise to God. In John's Gospel chapter 6, verse number 66 in particular, but John chapter 6 is so powerful. As Jesus makes the announcement, in essence,

presence of who he is as the Messiah. And he says to those who have been following him, if you really want to be a part of me and have a part in me, you must eat my flesh and you must drink my blood. He was saying, you have to accept me in totality. And there was a large number of people that had been following him up to that point. Verse 66 says that up until that time, a large group of disciples were following him. But when Jesus asked them for a full commitment, when Jesus asked them for complete devotion, when Jesus said, it's time to stop following just for a meal here or there, I'm asking you to commit to me. A lot of them waved goodbye and said, Jesus, it's been real. I've enjoyed the miracles. I've enjoyed hanging out with you. But we cannot commit in that kind of way. And then Jesus turns to his disciples and he says, are y'all going to leave me too? And then Peter speaks up. Peter had high highs and he had low lows. You gotta love him because he's like you and he's like me. But Peter said, Lord, where are we gonna go? To whom are we gonna go? Only you have the words of life. I ask you tonight, Family Worship Center, where else are we gonna go? Who else do we have? There is no other Savior. There is no other way. There is no other possible way to make it. Jesus Christ, he's the only way. I made a promise to him, and I told him I would never, ever, ever quit and give up on him. I think about my dad. When he went to the Army, he had basic training at Fort Polk, Louisiana, and when he got on that bus, he said the sergeant got off of the bus, and he said, we're so glad to have you in the United States Army. And he got my dad's bag and he helped him to his seat and helped him up the stairs and took his bag for him. But he said, by the time we drove through the entrance to Fort Polk, Louisiana, it was like Jekyll and Hyde. And all of a sudden, I was being called names I'd never heard before. I never heard anything like this in my life. I was worthless. He said, cuss words I'd never even heard before. I can't even describe. It was just like my world was turning upside down. And I asked myself, he said, Harold Tomlin, what did you get yourself into? And he said, oh yeah, I signed up for this. Let me tell you tonight, you signed up for this. When you said yes to the Lord Jesus Christ and you made him the Lord of your life, you didn't just sign up for the good times. You didn't just sign up when everything's great and rosy. You said yes in the good, yes in the bad, yes in thin ice, yes in the thick ice, yes when I'm blessed, yes when I'm not. Yes, when I don't understand.

I'm a volunteer in this army and I'm enlisted for eternity. I will not get out, sell out, be talked out or pushed out or paid out. I am faithful, reliable, capable, and dependable. If my God needs me, I'm there. I'm a soldier. I'm not a baby. I don't need to be pampered, petted, primed up, picked up, or pepped up. I'm a soldier. No one has to call me, remind me, visit me, write me, entice me, or lure me. I'm a soldier. I'm not a wimp. I'm in place, saluting my king, obeying his orders, praising his name, and building his kingdom. No one has to send me flowers, gifts, food, cards, bake me cookies, or give me a handout. I don't need to be cuddled, cradled, cared for, or catered to because I am committed. I cannot have my feelings hurt bad enough to turn me around. I cannot be discouraged enough to turn me aside. I cannot lose enough to cause me to quit. When Jesus called me into this army, I had nothing. So if I end up with nothing, I will still come out ahead. I will win. My God has and will always supply all of my needs. I'm more than a conqueror. I will always triumph. I can do all things through Christ. The devil cannot defeat me. People cannot disillusion me. Weather cannot weary me. Sickness cannot stop me. Battles cannot beat me. Money cannot buy me. Governments cannot silence me. And hell cannot handle me. I'm a soldier. Even death can never destroy me. I'm a soldier in his army, and I'm marching claiming victory. I refuse to give up. I will never turn around. I will never, never, never, never, never, never quit under any circumstances. Anybody else say amen to that tonight? Oh, Lord. Yes, sir. I'm a soldier. I'm in this thing. Glory be to God. Lift your hands and tell him I refuse to quit tonight. Hallelujah. I made a promise to God. I gave him my word. Second of all, I can't quit because God made a promise to me. I made a promise to him, but he made a promise to me. Numbers chapter 23, verse 19. It says, God is not a man that he should lie. Matthew 28, 20, he said, I will be with you even to the end of the age. Philippians chapter 4, verses 6 and 7, he tells us to not be anxious or not worry about anything. Did you get that? That's easy to read and hard to do, isn't it? But he says, don't worry, don't be anxious. But in everything, by prayer and supplication, with thanksgiving, make your requests known unto God. And the peace of God that passes all understanding will guard your minds, your heart by Christ Jesus. I'm talking about the promises that God gives you and God gives me. He made a promise to us that when we have a need to come arise in our life, it's bigger than we are. We can come. We don't have to be anxious about it. We don't have to worry about it. But we come and we thank him for who he is as our provider, Jehovah Jireh, and say, Lord, this is what I'm dealing with. This is what I'm going through. This is what's going on. And it's bigger than I am. So, Lord, I praise you in the midst of it. And I thank you anyway, even though I don't feel like it. And all of a sudden, the peace of God that passes all understanding comes to guard us and carry us and keep us until he brings the answer. How many times has he answered your prayer? How many times has he brought you through? How many times has he left you hanging? How many times has he refused to come to your aid? How many times has he said, no, I'm going to leave you there to have to deal with it? He never fails. He always comes. He always answers. He responds to the need of his children. He made a promise to me. I can't quit on a God like that. Psalm 55, verse 22 says, cast your burden on the Lord, and he will sustain thee. Somebody needs to do that right now. You need to cast your burden upon the Lord, and he will sustain thee. Satan comes with his lie and says, the Lord's forgotten you. The Lord's not going to help you. The Lord's abandoned you. Oh, he's a professional liar. We talked about him this morning, the great scam artist of all time, telling you after God's been faithful all of this time, he's going to quit being faithful. Let me tell you, the devil is the liar of all liars. Our God is going to keep on being who he's always been. His word is true. Hallelujah to his name. I give you glory tonight, Lord, that you are faithful to your people.

can't quit. He made a promise to me. We read in 2 Corinthians chapter 11. We read in particularly verses 24 through 28 about all of the struggles that the Apostle Paul faced. And he names all of the different things he had gone through for the cause of Christ. Having been in the deep and having been beaten and having said five times received 39 stripes on his back. And he'd been in perils of all different manners. People had turned their back on him that promised they would never fail him. And he talked about all of the different trials he had been through and how the Lord had brought him through. I can imagine what that man, and when I get to heaven, I'm going to spend some time just talking to him about some things. But he begins to describe to us in very vivid detail all that he had gone through for the cause of Christ. But yet through it all, the Apostle Paul refused to quit. He just kept on being Paul. I'll never forget there in the shipwreck. There in the book of Acts, chapter number 27, 26 and 27, there on the island of Melita, when they finally floated up there to the shore, and all he wants to do is to get dry and to get warm. There he is preaching the gospel. He's been run out of one city to the other city. He's been let down by baskets over walls. He's been beaten and left for dead. Those that said they were with him had turned their back on him. He's had escaped cities at night and go to another city. It's been one fiasco after the other. He's been causing riots everywhere preaching the gospel. And it seems like it was just one thing to the next thing. Did anybody ever feel like it's just like never going to end the trial? And he finally floats up there and just wants to get warm. And it says that he'd gathered that bundle of sticks to make the fire. And when they lit the fire, there was a snake inside the wood and the fire caused the snake to come out. It latched itself onto him. But Paul, at that point, he could have just thrown in the towel and said, you know what, Lord, that's it. I can't deal with this anymore. After all that I've been through for you, after all that I've dealt with for you, after the trial I've dealt with, you could have just let me warm myself by the fire one time, not have to deal with this ridiculous snake. But he just kept on being Paul. He just kept on moving forward. He just shook it off in the fire. He just kept on doing what he was called to do and kept on moving and kept on preaching. And because of the way that Paul handled that difficult situation, it brought the gospel to that island, and the healing power of God came to those on that island. Oh, we just got to keep on being who God's called us to be. We just got to keep on marching. We just got to keep on being faithful. Somebody tonight needs to shake a snake off in the fire. Some of you just need to shake that thing off tonight that's been attacking you. You need to shake that thing off the devil's been trying to attach to your life. Or just, in fact, just take your arm out and just shake it off tonight in the name of Jesus. You hear me? We can't quit. We can't quit. God made a promise to us. He's going to see us all the way through. Hallelujah to Jesus. I made a promise to God. God made a promise to me. The third reason why I can't quit is it would be the highest form of ingratitude to God if I quit after how good He has been. Make memory your servant tonight of every scrape you've been in where there was no way out. And He made a way where there seemed to be no way. Even when you were not serving Jesus like you needed to be serving Jesus, His mercy and His grace covered your life and made things happen for you that you could have never made happen for yourself. It would be the highest form of ingratitude to Him if I quit, if I throw in the towel. I think of the beginning of this ministry, and by the way, Brother Swaggart, your book, To Cross a River, you'll never know the blessing that little book's been to my life and all of my ministry. As just a young preacher, I would devour that book. And if you're not familiar with that book, you need to somehow get a hold of the stories and the testimonies in that book, Brother and Sister Swaggart, in their early days and their calling to ministry, and how God made a way for them. And He spoke in there of how even his cousin, when he was discovered and doing really well in the music business and the amounts of money that he was making, and then he would get home from his revivals and look in his pocket to the

offering that was put in the pocket by the pastor of the church. But yet the joy of the Lord filled his life to be in the will of God. And the Lord made a way for him over and over and over and over again. What you're looking at tonight in this ministry is a testimony to the faithfulness of God through a man that refused to quit, who kept on preaching, who kept on being faithful, who kept on doing it when he maybe didn't feel like doing it, in the face of adversity, in the face of challenges, and kept on being faithful. And look what the Lord has done with the gospel around this world. There's probably been more people saved in this ministry than any other ministry that's ever been. There's probably been more people baptized in the Holy Ghost than any other ministry that's ever been, because a man refused to give up. A man refused to give in. A man and his wife refused to throw in the towel. They kept on keeping on, keeping on, keeping on, keeping on. That's my intention tonight. God's been too good to this young man. The Lord's woken people up in the middle of the night across this nation to send me money. People that didn't even know me, the Lord told them I had a need. I've gotten home time after time after time after time in meetings, and there was money there in the ministry PO box from people I'd never met before, with a note that said, the Lord spoke to us and told us to send you this offering. How many times we wouldn't have made it. How many times we didn't know what we were going to do, especially in those early days. But the Lord made a way where there seemed to be no way. He always came through. He always made a way. And I'm thankful and grateful to Jesus tonight for his goodness and his faithfulness to me. How could I turn my back on a God like that, who's given me such blessing, who's given me such favor, who's given me such an incredible family? Hooray, I was raised in a home where the presence of God was in our house. The glory of God was in our house. Everybody wanted to come spend time in my house because we had the presence of the Lord. And I lived in a home where it was filled with music, and my precious mother would be at that piano, and we would sing and praise God, especially on Saturday night. Everybody wanted to come by because Saturday night was getting ready for church night. And we would sing until the power of God filled our house, and people would stop by, want to come inside. And my sister and my life was changed forever because my parents led us to Jesus. They led us in the power of God. That is priceless. I'm thankful to it. Would be so ungrateful of me to throw in the towel and quit now, so close to the return of Jesus, so close to hearing him say, well done, so close to finishing this race. You can't quit tonight. You can't give up. Think about every time he's come through for you tonight. Think about every time he's made a way for your children. Think about every bill you couldn't pay, but somehow he made a way for you to pay it. Oh, just lift your hands and thank him tonight for his goodness to you. Oh, we can never, ever repay it. My heart is full tonight because of the goodness of God, the blessing of God on my life. How could I quit? How can you quit? You can't quit. You're a soldier, you hear me? Whether you feel like it or not tonight, you're a soldier. And number four, I can't quit because I haven't made it home yet. I haven't made it home yet. I haven't heard him say, well done. I believe I'm looking at the rapture generation tonight. I believe I'm preaching to people going to go up in the rapture. I do. I said it earlier, Jesus is coming. The finish line is just ahead. We can see it. We can taste it. Ever been walking up to your house as a kid and mom had supper on and you could taste it walking up the stairs? We can see it. Our faith is about to be sight.

quit now. You have to finish. I have to finish. I got people counting on me. Bridget and Bonnie and Libby Tomlin are counting on me to finish. I sang it earlier, we got too much to gain to lose. We can see it. Too many treasures are waiting. I gave him my word. Very, very soon a trumpet's going to sound in the eastern sky. And the dead in Christ are going to rise first. And I believe you and me, I believe we're going to be people go up in it now. I believe it. We're going to join them. It's upon us. Everything we have lived for is right ahead of us. Yet people are throwing in the towel over things that don't even matter. Over relationships that mean nothing. To gain a few more dollars. They've sold themselves out to the things of this world. And here we are on the cusp of the return of Jesus. We haven't made it home yet. So we can't quit. We've got to keep putting one foot in front of the other. I got to keep preaching Jesus and him crucified. I got to keep telling people about the baptism in the Holy Ghost with the evidence of speaking in other tongues. I got to keep preaching Jesus the healer. I got to keep preaching he's coming again. I got to keep living right before Jesus. I got to keep doing this thing every day. I got to keep keeping on. I've got people even in my family that tell me from time to time, Creston, you're just too serious. You're just way too serious about this thing. You need to calm down just a little bit. I've got news for them and I love them, but hear me, I'm not about to calm down now. The finish line is ahead. Hallelujah. Too much is riding on this. Heaven is in front of me. I intend on hearing Jesus say, well done. Proverbs tells us that the righteous fall 7 times and they keep on getting up. In 2008, a young lady named Heather Dormadin was running the mile run for the University of Minnesota. She was expected to win the race. She was right there with the leader the entire time. And going into the final lap, she tripped and fell. Now, most runners would just realize they've already passed me. There's no way I can catch up. I'm out. Heather Dormadin picked herself back up and she started running. And she ran and she ran. And by the time she got to the top back stretch, she was already about halfway in the middle of the pack. After falling in the final lap, she ended up winning the race. She passed everybody and won because she was willing to get up. Somebody I'm talking to tonight, you've tripped and you've fallen. And the enemy's come and he's telling you just to stay down, just quit. Just throw in the towel. There's no way you can finish. The Lord's finished with you. You don't deserve it. You'll never get over this fall. It's too big. It's too great. There's no way you can recover, but he is a liar. You'll get up and you'll start running. You can still finish the race. Somebody in this room tonight has tripped and you've fallen, and the enemy's told you to quit, to throw in the towel, that there's no even use of trying. Get up. Get up. Get up. Get up. Get up tonight and finish the race. In front of you. The Apostle Paul wrote to the church, the Thessalonian church, and he said, I wanted to come to you, but I was hindered. That word hindered means to be pushed out. And the picture there in the Greek is two things. The first picture is that of someone who's running around.

race and the opponent they're running against is elbowing or shoving them out in the ditch, shoving them off the track. The other picture is that of a person who's walking or traveling down a highway, and all of a sudden a piece of the road is completely missing and there's no way to go over, under, around. You come to an impasse. Someone tonight, you feel that you're at an impasse. You feel that there's no way to get through this circumstance. There's no way to keep going. This is too big. It's over. There's no way to get over it, through it, around it. But tonight, the Holy Ghost has run up beside you and said, take my arm. We're going to go through this thing because the Holy Ghost is God. And there's nothing too great for Him, nothing He can't do. And you're going through in the name of Jesus. Somebody else feels like the devil's been trying to push you out of the race, push you out in the ditch. But in the name of Jesus, you're going to shove him out of your way and say, I haven't made it home yet. The finish line is just ahead. I'm going to run until I finish this thing. I'm going to run until I hear him say, well done. I'm going to run until I hear that trumpet sounding and gravity loses its hold on me and I come out of this earth. We can't quit tonight. We made a promise to God. God made a promise to us. Be the highest form of ingratitude to him if I quit. And I haven't made it home yet. Stand with me all over this room tonight as our musicians and singers come. Hallelujah. Would you play that? I've got too much to gain to lose for me. A flat, please.

That's an opportunity, first of all, to make sure every person has had that opportunity to accept Jesus as their Savior. Maybe you feel like there's, maybe you're a person tonight that feels like you're just out of the race and there's no way you could ever get back in. If you will just look to the heavens and say, Lord, here I am. Forgive me and cleanse me and give me strength. He will come to you now. You're in this room, you're watching tonight. And Jesus Christ is not the Lord of your life, or you have been in a relationship, you've just been distant from Jesus. You've been away from Him for a long time. You've been backslidden. But tonight you want to be made right with Jesus. Anybody in this room right now that says, Creston, that's me, just step to the aisle. Would you just come and walk down to this altar? There's going to be someone here to pray with you. We're going to join you in just a moment. Come on. You say, I'm in this room. I need to be in a right relationship with Jesus. Come on tonight. Anybody watching, if you'll call out to Him right now and say, Jesus, I need you. Here I am. I'm broken. I'm away from you. I've disobeyed you. But if you'll confess your sin, He'll be faithful and just to forgive you of your sin and cleanse you from

all of righteousness. How many folks in this room say, Preston Tomlin, I've been in some situations lately. I'm in a situation right now. I'm in circumstances right now. I have been tempted to give up and throw in the towel. I've been tempted to say, you know what, it's just not worth it. But tonight, the Holy Spirit has come. Tonight, the power of God has come. Tonight, the Spirit of God has come to re-energize you. And you say, no matter what, I cannot quit. If that's you, come on, step to the aisle and come to these altars. Say, I've wanted to quit. I've been tempted to give up, but I can't. And I'm coming to the Lord right now. He's going to give you strength to keep on keeping on. Just come to this altar right now tonight. Hallelujah.

I've crossed the hot burning desert. Come on to the one who knows where you've been tonight.

I may never get to address or preach to you again before the rapture. I want you to make it. I want you to make it. How many of you say with this preacher tonight, I'm a soldier and I refuse to quit?

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4: When we had a 1 hour program, and back in the 1980s, a television program, this song was the theme song of that program, and it said,

Hallelujah. Randy, stay right here, please. The Bible starts with God giving. For God so loved the world that he gave his only begotten Son, that whosoever believeth in him should not perish, but have everlasting life. He asks us simply to believe. I was reminded of a story that Sharon Cornell told years ago, and I've never forgotten it, of a time frame where she was working over at the aftercare, and a father came to pick up the little girl, as was his custom. But there's a rule with the aftercare folk that if the children are playing with toys, they have to pick them up before they can leave. So the little girl looked up and saw her daddy coming through the door. She jumped up from where she was playing and ran over to him and said, "Oh, daddy, daddy, you came. You came to get me. Let's go home now." And Sharon, who was the worker, looked at the little girl and said, "Honey, you need to go clean up your toys first." And almost in a panic, the little girl looks over at her dad. She says, "Daddy, daddy, don't leave without me. Don't go." And he looked at his daughter and he said, "Oh, sweetheart, I didn't come to leave you. I came to pick you up." And sometimes we just worry that we're not worthy of the attention God gives us. But he didn't come to leave us. He came to pick us up. Randy, please.

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0: Hallelujah. Greg, I'm going to ask you to sing and pick up again where you feel led. But you know, Greg, today, he is a miracle. This is a miracle. But I know as he sings this song to you, there's a room full of miracles. Because Jesus is a miracle-working God. He's a miracle worker. He was 2,000 years ago, and he still is today. And if you need a miracle, just touch him today. Just trust him.
1: 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And is your cupboard nearly bare?

0: Praise the holy name, hallelujah. Under it, Bishop of Atanda. Glory of the Sip of Television.
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4: Well, praise God tonight. He's a wonderful, wonderful God, isn't he? Praise God. You know, I was born and raised on an Indian reservation. And our reservation was established in about 1891, one of the very last Indian reservations to be established. California was the last fighting grounds in this nation to conquer the Indians in that state. And our tribe had a range of mountains about maybe 100 miles long, 50 miles wide, and they were called the Serranos. And there must have been 20, 30,000 of them at one time. And at the turn of the century, when they established the reservation that I was on, there was less than 100. You see, when the Americans came, they destroyed and killed a lot of tribes. And the Serrano Indians, there may be one left in our tribe. But we're also part of another tribe that came together called Kaweah. And they now live in the Palm Springs area and in the Banning area and in San Bernardino area. So I'm really a mixture of two tribes. But as a little boy growing up, I got to see just a picture of what things used to be. Because at nights, we didn't have electricity. We didn't have appliances and things like that. We literally lived off a wood stove or whatever. Outside, usually, we'd cook. And I remember as a little boy sitting around the bonfires at night, looking into the eyes of these old people that are very old. And they would talk about the past and how they used to go in the mountains and collect acorns and live off the land. But there was a bitterness whenever they started talking about the white man. And as a young man, being underneath that, it does something to you when you're young. You feel second class. You don't feel like the others in school. So the Indian kids and us, we used to go to school. We always used to hang around together because we just didn't feel apart. And many of us, again, I believe that's why we got into alcohol and all this other stuff. But my mother, she could not watch a television program or

like that because a white man always won, and it upset her. And she was very bitter in her heart, very bitter. Her and I had a hard time trying to come and bind together. It was difficult, but I loved her, and she had good days, of course. But there's just things you had to watch when you got around her to talk. And the worst thing I could have done to my mom was marry a white girl. It didn't go over real well when I brought her home. I was so excited that day. I remember bringing her home, and I bought her an engagement ring, and I introduced her to my mom, and I thought my mom was going to kill her. See, I was the first one on the reservation to marry out of the tribe as a white girl. But praise God. As time goes on, I've tried. As I became a Christian also, I was the very first Christian to come out of our tribe. And and God blessed us. Still today, He's blessing our family, because I believe that I came out of the family, but the family doesn't know it, but they're reaping the benefits of being of myself being a Christian. And I tried to lead my mom to the Lord when I became a Christian, and she just wouldn't have nothing to do with it. One day I was flying into Las Vegas to do a service there for a friend of mine. I got a call. They said, "You better get down here. Your mother's going to pass away very shortly. She doesn't have much time." I got into Las Vegas about midnight, and I drove all night to get to the hospital. And she was always adamant about going.

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But as she laid there in the bed, I said to her, Mom, are you ready? Very shortly, you're going to see Jesus. And she looked at me, and I could see the tears in her eyes. Finally, she broke down. She grasped my hand, and I could feel her shake. She said, Roy, I'm ready. I'm ready. And I had her pray, and I prayed with her the sinner's prayer, and she accepted Jesus Christ in her heart with excitement, with feeling. And I knew. And I know today she's in that happy hunting ground with her people. You see, there's something about that name. Jesus. Jesus. 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

Wait just a moment, Daryl. As Donnie was speaking about Old Glory, the flag that represents more than anything else the proclamation of the gospel. Somebody said, as long as the gospel of Jesus Christ is America's greatest export, the jackbooted heel of foreign soldiers will never walk on American soil. Glory to God. It's Jesus. It's Jesus. It's Jesus. I want Daryl to sing that last verse one more time, and I want you to just let the presence of God touch your soul.

0: 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Thank you, Dad.
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4: This is Dr. Gabriel Swaggart, and we've got something that I believe you need. 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I'll never forget the day whenever my grandfather began to explain to us as a family that the Lord had been dealing with him about putting together a study Bible, but it was unlike any other study Bible on the market. We didn't really quite comprehend until we got it into our hands, and we realized what a valuable tool the Expositor Study Bible really is. We have sold over 5.5 million copies of the Expositor Study Bible in one of its variations. 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And we also have brand new, hot off the press, our French edition of the Expositor Study Bible. You can see it right there on the screen. Pick up your copies right now. You will not be disappointed.
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0: Praise God. 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

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As he sings this last verse again, I want you to just open your heart to the Lord.

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Oh, hallelujah.

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2: Under Holy Spirit conviction, the sinner knows he needs a Savior, so he turns to the cross and puts his faith in Jesus Christ. Yet, when that new convert fails the Lord and sins, as all believers do, he works to follow rules and regimens that he believes will win him victory over the world, the flesh, and the devil. But instead, he loses again and again. So what must a believer do to triumph? In this extraordinary book, The Yoke of Bondage, written by evangelist Jimmy Swaggart, readers will learn how faith moved from the finished work of Christ summons believers to never-ending bondage. But if the object of faith is the cross of Christ, the believer will experience a life filled with victory. 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
5: Well, praise God this morning. You know, when I was a young man growing up on the reservation, I seen so much alcohol kill our people. It wasn't unusual in the wintertime to go out and find somebody froze to death on the ground with a bottle of wine next to him. And I hated that. I hated alcohol. I hated those things. And for some reason, I turned out to be just as bad. I had a problem with alcohol that just wouldn't go away, no matter what I tried. And I needed somebody to talk to at times. When I was in high school, I started drinking. I met my wife there. And her and I became friends, high school friends. And I could tell her my problems and how I felt inside. And she was the only one that could listen to me. But you know, that wasn't good enough. Because I kept drinking until I was 45 years old. At the age of 45, outside my house, all wore out, hurting inside from all those years of drinking, I heard a voice. He said, Roy, today you have to make a choice. You see, I was dying. And if I wouldn't have said yes to Jesus that moment, I would have been like my other Indian tribal members who died. But Jesus Christ and His love for me gave me a new song. Praise you, Jesus. How I love you, Lord. I love you. Like a blind man who walk in darkness. Oh, how I longed and how I searched for that light. But then, oh yes, I met the Master. Thank you, Jesus. And I know more.

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1: This is Gabriel Swaggart, and we are reading from the Expositor's Word for every day, May the 5th. My God, why have you forsaken me? Why are you so far from helping me and from the words of my roaring? Psalm chapter 22, verse 1. This psalm portrays Christ as the sin offering, and doing so for all of mankind. Here at the cross, he atoned for all sin, past, present, and future. There the altogether righteous justice of a thrice holy God was perfectly satisfied, in that the perfect sacrifice offered up satisfied every requirement. 4 degrees of suffering appear in this psalm. Number 1, suffering from the hand of God. For in effect, God smote Christ on the cross. Number 2, suffering from the rejection of Israel, in effect, his own people. Number 3, suffering from the demons who gathered round his cross in exulting and hellish triumph, or at least that which they thought was triumph. Number 4, the physical suffering of the crucifixion, which was one of the most painful forms of death. Had the Messiah been only man, he would have put his physical sufferings first and his spiritual sufferings last. But to him, as the only begotten Son of God, there was no anguish so infinite as the hiding of the Father's face. His physical sufferings were exquisitely agonizing, but his mental sufferings from the onslaught of demon spirits were even more terrible. The pain of his wounded heart, however, because of those he loved and came to save, was a depth of agony deeper still. But an agony unspeakable was his being forsaken of God, at least after a fashion, even for a short period of time, i.e. from 12 noon until 3 p.m. During his ministry on earth, Christ spoke of God as his Father and resumed the title after he had triumphantly shouted, "Finished." But while suffering divine wrath as the sin offering, he addressed him as God. In fact, the price he paid will never fully be understood. Consequently, the victory he won in the paying of the price is likewise beyond comprehension. Those who believe on this atoning Savior shall be regarded as a new race, a generation of which the Messiah would be the head. We shall continually serve him. We shall keep coming and shall keep declaring unto nations yet to be born that God's righteous one accomplished this annihilation of sin by the oblation of himself as the sin offering. The last word in this chapter in the Hebrew text is accomplished, which corresponds to the word finished in the Greek text of John chapter 19, verse 30.

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1: 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But first, join us as we praise the Lord with music from Family Worship Center in Baton Rouge, Louisiana.

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Oh, Lord, we thank you. Our every need is supplied through you, Lord. Everything you've ever done, everything you've yet to do. Lord, we're amazed by the things you do for us, Lord. And unworthy people, saved by your grace.

0: that well this morning? I'm telling you, have you been to that well this morning? One more time, sing that chorus if you can. Go to the well
1: Go and to

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Just like that woman, when she went to the well, she went there a sinner. But when she left that well, she became an evangelist for the Lord Jesus Christ. Just like many of

0: He's still pouring out that latter rain. 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And if you have a need here today, I just want you to slip up your hands right now. And I want you to start believing God that He's able to touch you right now. Heavenly Father, we come before You in the name of Jesus. And we declare healing upon Your people right now. Whatever the need may be, Lord, we know that You are able. And we know that You've got the answer. And we rebuke the powers of darkness that are seeking to steal, kill, and destroy. Lord, move upon the needs of Your people. And we ask it in Jesus' name. Amen and amen.
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2: I was probably 9 or 10 years old when I first heard the voice of my father coming from the back bedroom. Oh God, touch my children. Oh God, protect my children. And I'll never forget the impact. That's probably the strongest memory I have of my father, even though we spent countless hours on the ball field and on a golf course. But it just made an indelible impression upon me how important it was to know Him, to know God, to be protected by Him, to have a relationship with Him. Just a few weeks ago, my father passed, and we'll be honoring his life in a few days up in Tennessee. And I'm thankful today that I heard the voice of my father calling out to my Heavenly Father. Amen. Amen.

Thank you, Robin. Would you stand? We're going to take up our tithes and the offerings for the church this morning. And we want to say thank you for all of your help. And just remember the Bible-thon in the morning beginning at 5 a.m. And we're just believing God for great things for those that are watching and listening. You can call the number on the screen or you can go online at sunlifetv.com. Heavenly Father, we come before you in the name of Jesus and we thank you for your presence. We ask for your blessings upon your people and we ask it in Jesus' name. Amen and amen. March, trying to drop off your tithes and the offerings into the boxes this morning. What?

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0: Swaggart, and we've got a very special offer. 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
0: We're going to begin in verse 17 of the fourth chapter. Now, as I mentioned before, that the first three chapters of the book of Ephesians, Paul lays out the doctrine, what happens to us. But in the latter chapters, chapters 4, 5, and 6, the Apostle Paul switches gears and turns to more practical Christianity, or how to live out your Christian faith. How many of you know you have to know how to live your Christian faith? Oh, I wish I had somebody in here that understood that. How many of you know that you got to know how to live your Christian faith? Well, Paul is going to explain some things to us here today, and with the help of the Holy Spirit, I pray that we're able to give you some help and some insight in our daily Christian life. Beginning in verse 17 of the fourth chapter, Paul would say, "This I say therefore, and testify in the Lord, that you henceforth walk not as other Gentiles walk, in the vanity of their mind, having the understanding darkened, being alienated from the life of God through the ignorance that is in them because of the blindness of their heart, who being past feeling have given themselves over to lasciviousness to work all uncleanness with greediness." Let me stop here for a second. Can you see how bad of a lifestyle that this is? I mean, just look at those verses and you'll be able to see that's not a life that anyone should desire. But here's what you need to look at. Verse 20, "But you have not so learned Christ, if so be that you have heard him and have been taught by him, as the truth is in Jesus, that you put off concerning the former conversation the old man, which is corrupt according to the deceitful lusts, and be renewed in the spirit of your mind, and that you put on the new man, which after God is created in righteousness and true holiness." Now, as a believer, you need to underline that last phrase. If you've got a pen or a highlighter, or if you've got it on your device, highlight that last phrase, "which after God is created in righteousness and true holiness." That is how we are supposed to live. But how many are? I'm going to use for a subject, ministering a few moments here today, living out your new identity in Christ. That's what I want to talk about. It's what we want to minister on. It's what we want to teach on. Living out your new identity in Christ. Let's pray. Heavenly Father, we come before you in the name of Jesus, and we thank you for your presence. We thank you for your Spirit. We ask for your help here today. We ask for your anointing. Anoint us to teach your word. Anoint us to minister your word. And anoint our ears to hear what you would have us to say. And we ask it in the name of Jesus Christ, giving you praise and glory. And everyone said, amen. Amen. How many of you know that as a Christian, we should not live or act like our counterparts in the world? Now, I want to just bear down on this for a moment. You being a Christian, you being saved, you having a new life in Jesus Christ, the world should look at you and they should automatically see you as different. They should feel it. That whenever you are around them, they should have that feeling of saying that I'm around someone that is not like me. Here's the reason for that. You being the light of the world, as Jesus puts it. Anytime that light comes on in a darkened area, it does one of two things. It causes people to run and scatter like roaches. Not saying that they're roaches, but how many of you know whenever there's a roach, you turn the light on, it goes back to the darkness. Or they should gravitate towards you. You being a Christian, it is

And I want to try to bring a difference between how the world lives and how we as Christians should live. So I want you to bear with me here as we begin to look into what Paul is trying to explain to us. He gives us very strong terminology regarding how the world lives. The first thing that he says about the world and their lifestyle, it says this. He says that they are vain in their mind. He tells us, and he's telling the church of Ephesus and the body of Christ, don't walk as the Gentiles, as they are vain in their own mind. What does that word vanity mean? It means empty nothingness. Now, how would you like to go around with empty nothings in your head? But the reality is that those in the world, that's exactly how they act and live, with empty nothings in their head, without purpose, without meaning. How many of you know that without Christ, there's no meaning to life? Without a relationship with Christ, life has no purpose. What is the purpose of the unbeliever? What is the meaning of life? That's the question that everyone wants to know. What is the meaning of life? And without God, there is no meaning to life. Life is empty. Life is full of nothing, no matter how many accomplishments one may experience without Christ. What does it all mean? When you look over social media, when you look over television, when you look at whatever periodicals that you like to look at, you'll find article after article after article of individuals who have made it all. Who have made it, they've become something. They have that blue check mark right next to their name over social media. What do you mean by that? It means they've made it. They're famous. But yet, whenever you look at their lifestyle, when you look at the alcohol, when you look at the drugs, when you look at all of that illicit behavior in your mind, you wonder, what is it all for? Think about this for a moment. How many of you heard of a name or this name, this person, Mike Tyson? Come on, just how many have heard of Mike Tyson? The baddest man on the planet. They say that he made and amassed over his career earnings of $400 million and lost it all. You have so many individuals who have made it and lost it, made it again, only to lose it again. And yet, what is the meaning? What is their lifestyle? What is their life all about? Without God, life is vanity. It's empty. It's meaningless. So Paul tells us that those in the world, first of all, their lifestyles are meaningless. Dramatic pause. Some of you are watching right now. Let me tell you something. It doesn't matter how much money that you have amassed in your life. It doesn't matter how many conquests you've had, how much greed has taken over your life, and you want more and more and more and more and more. Without Christ, your life is nothing. But Paul doesn't stop there. He continues to explain the life of the

unbeliever. Not only does he say that their life is meaningless, life is empty, he says that they have their understanding darkened. This means that their decision to reject God has sealed their hearts against the truth until they grow altogether dead to its impact. I want you to put on the screen Romans chapter 1, verses 18 through 21. Because I want to read you something, and I want them to put it on the screen. Talking about having your understanding darkened, being dead to its impacts, to the impacts of God. Look at what it says. For the wrath of God is revealed from heaven against all ungodliness and unrighteousness of men who hold the truth in unrighteousness. Now look at this. Look at the notes. Who refuse to recognize who God is and what God is. Go to the next one. This is talking about your understanding being darkened. Because that which may be known of God is manifest in them, for God has showed it unto them. The excuse that I don't know that there is a God, it's null and void. God has already showed everyone the reality of who he is and what he is just through his creation alone. Now, I know that's strong, but you need to understand that the whole idea that I didn't really know that there was a God, that is not true. Because Paul even said it right here under the unction of the Holy Spirit, that God has already showed it unto them. Means that his signature is in creation. Next verse, come on. For the invisible things of him from the creation of the world are clearly seen, being understood by the things that are made, even his eternal power and Godhead, so that they are without excuse. We talked about it just for a moment on Wednesday, the whole idea of evolution. And Josh said it was right. It's a theory. It cannot be proven. It is nothing more than a theory, but the theory is to ignore or reject the whole idea of a sole creator. So when somebody comes up to you and says, well, I believe in the Big Bang, well, all you got to ask him is who created the Big Bang. Well, I believe that two things happened and then something happened out of nothing. Well, if that's the case, who did that? There has to be a first cause, ladies and gentlemen. There has to be a first cause. Things did just not appear. Let me help you. Whenever two cars collide on the interstate, they don't make a building. Do you follow me? If two cars hit each other, colliding against each other, they just don't make a building out of nothing. Doesn't happen that way. Likewise, when it comes to creation, it is easier to believe that in the beginning, God created the heavens and the earth. How much easier it is to believe that than something happened and this happened and that happened and this happened and we came from monkeys. No, we did not. That's having your understanding darkened. They're trying to reject the notion of a creator. That is having their understanding darkened. Verse number 21, please. Romans chapter 1, verse 21. Put it on the screen. Because that when they knew God, they glorified him not as God, neither were thankful. Continue. But became vain in their imaginations, and their foolish heart was darkened. When you reject truth, the only thing left is a lie. When you reject truth, the only thing left to hold on to is a lie. And when you hold on to a lie, it has no sure foundation. It is faulty. And yet you've got billions of people.

who are walking around today with no meaning to life because they have been darkened to the truth. Let me stop here for a moment and let me ask this question again, but rephrase it. How miserable of a life is that? Walking around with no meaning, being completely, your understanding has become darkened to the truth. Do you want to know a reason why that there are so many suicides? Is because people have no hope. And I'm sorry to say this, but this is exactly what the life that they are living. This is the life that they've chosen to live, one that is completely meaningless. And when life is meaningless, then what does it even matter anymore? When your spiritualism has become darkened, when your understanding has become darkened, then what does it matter? This is why so many people give up. This is the reason why so many young people decide to take their life, because they get up every single morning without meaning and their understanding is darkened. But here's the next one: being alienated from a life of God. Choosing that life alienates you from the Creator. It alienates you from life. It alienates you from His presence. It alienates you from His Spirit. You are cut off of the blessings of God because of the lifestyle that you've chosen to live. I'm not trying to look down on anyone. I'm just trying to paint a picture for you. Being alienated from the life of God through the ignorance that is in them because of the blindness of their heart. How about this? Can you look back at your own life? And look back at what you used to be before you got saved. And every single one of these things that Paul is mentioning here, you found yourself in that position. A meaningless life. Understanding dark and alienated from God. Ignorant, willful ignorance. It's not this fact of just, I didn't know. It is a willful ignorance. You refuse to know. You refuse to acknowledge it. You refuse those things. And as a result, you have a blindness in your heart. How many times when you look in the Scripture in the New Testament, especially in the Gospels, whenever you have the miracles of Jesus healing the blind individuals, the blind man, that is a representation of man without God. There is a spiritual blindness you cannot see. And whenever you try to walk in spiritual darkness, you don't know where you're going. Let me help you and let me bring this to an example just for a moment. Whenever I was in a senior in high school, we had a lock-in. Thank God we don't do lock-ins anymore. How many know what a lock-in is? Okay, a lock-in, for those of you that may not understand, is whenever you get a bunch of young people in a place and you lock the doors and they basically stay up all night long. And parents have to come early the next morning to pick them up. And and believe me, the youth pastors and the workers are so delirious. But we were at the academy and we were doing a lock-in. Because, you know, as seniors, we had the bright idea to do a lock-in and the next morning get up and do a garage sale. You stay up all night, and then you have to stay up all day in the heat. It's not exactly smart thinking.

But in the course of the night, it must have been 1 or 2 o'clock in the morning, we all decided, there were 17 of us in our class, and we all decided that we wanted to play hide and seek in the academy building. It is a huge building. And me and my buddy Michael Email decided that we wanted to go on the second floor into one of the classrooms and that had no windows in it. There were chairs everywhere. And when you shut the door, it is pitch black dark. And Mike yells at me and says, "You need to get in the closet." And I say, "I'm coming." And I didn't see the chair sitting in front of me. And in the dark, as you cannot see, I took off for a sprint and got 3 feet, and I hit that chair. Whack, whack, pop, pop, pop. And all you hear of me is, "Oh." And Mike says, "Are you okay?" Trying to use that as an example, but to say this, that whenever you are trying to live your life outside of God, you are in the spiritual pitch black dark, and you can't see what is in front of you. You cannot see the pitfalls that Satan has in front of you. What is the main theme when you look at this? Dark. Darkness. That's the main theme in this, is you are surrounded by darkness. Blindness, darkness, alienated from God, willful ignorance. Then he goes on, with past feeling, have given themselves over to lasciviousness to work all uncleanness with greediness. I look at this verse and I look at an individual who is refusing to live for God, refusing to acknowledge God, as one as being calloused. What does that word callous mean? It means become dead to feeling. They've reached a point after a period of rejecting God that they've become so hardened and have an impenetrable shell that renders them insensitive to God. Put back up on the screen Romans chapter 1, but let's go to verses 24 through 28. I want them to put on the screen Romans 1, 24 through 28. This is what we're talking about. Wherefore God also gave them up to uncleanness through the lust of their own hearts, to dishonor their own bodies between themselves,

creature more than the creator. That's evolution right there. That's where they get evolution. They worship the creature more than the creator, who is blessed forever. Amen. Next verse, please. For this cause God gave them up unto vile affections. Now I'm going to say something here that Paul presents. I'm just repeating what Paul says. And I know that someone is going to get completely angry at me, but I can't help it. For even their women did change the natural use into that which is against nature. What does that mean? It speaks of homosexuality. That tells you right there from a biblical point of view that homosexuality is a sin. It's not natural. I'm sorry, it's not natural. There's a lot I can say, but I'm not going to say it. But I'll leave you with this. The moment that you turn your back on God, anything is possible. Don't ever say that I would never do that. Without God, you very well might. Next verse, please. And likewise also the men, leaving the natural use of the woman, once again, burning in their lust one toward another, men with men, working that which is unseemly. How much more proof do you need? And receiving in themselves the recompense of their error, which was meet. And even as they did not like to retain God in their knowledge, God gave them over to a reprobate mind to do those things which are not convenient. Ladies and gentlemen, why would anyone want to live that lifestyle? You are surrounded by darkness. You are blinded. And everything that you do is against God and against nature. But you see, I don't want to dwell too much on that time and that topic. Because God, He doesn't want anyone to remain in that lifestyle. Because God did something. You see, He looked down and He saw man. He saw the filthiness that man was involved in. He saw the lifestyle that man was involved in. When I say man, I'm speaking of all humanity. That He saw the lifestyle. He saw the sin that they were involved in and they were consuming on a daily basis, on an hourly basis, on a secondly basis. I mean, just the filth and the ungodliness and all of the nonsense and the lust and the greed and everything. And we see all of that, and God saw that, and He says, you know what, I'm not going to let man stay in that condition, but I'm going to give him a way of escape should he choose to accept it. And what is that way of escape? That way of escape was in the man Jesus Christ and what He did at Calvary's cross. That is the avenue that God wants us to be in. That's where God did something. He gave everything so that you and I could have an opportunity to say yes to Him. You don't have to stay and remain in a darkened state and a life that's full of meaningness and nothingness. But God wants to do something for you. He wants to give you hope. He wants to give you purpose. He wants to give you a blessing. He wants to save your soul. That's why when we sing this song, it was a great thing that He did for me. It was a great thing how He set me free. Jesus died on Calvary so the whole wide world can see that it was a great thing that He did. That's not just words, but that's my life. It was a great thing. That's what I believe. It was a great thing that He did for me. Oh, come on, church. I wish somebody would get that in your spirit this morning. It was a great thing what God did for you. It was a great, just think back of what you used to be and look at where you are right now.

that I used to be full of darkness, but now, but now, I'm an heir of God. I'm a joint heir with Jesus Christ. I've got Jesus on the inside, moving on the outside, bringing about a change in my life. Come on, somebody. Hallelujah. I just need to stay there for a moment and just tell the devil it was a great thing that Jesus did for me. It was a great thing how he set me free. Jesus died on Calvary so the whole wide world can see it was a great thing. Woo! I said it was a great thing. Amazing grace. How sweet the sound that saved a wretch like me. I once was lost, but now I'm found. Was blind, but now I see. You get too happy. No, I don't get happy enough. Because I can say without a doubt, well, unequivocally without a doubt of saying this, that I know what my God has done for me. Once like a bird, in prison I dwelt. No freedom from the sorrow I felt. Oh my. But he didn't just leave me in that prison. I said he didn't leave me in that cage. He didn't leave me bound by sin. But Jesus came and he listened to me. Glory to God. He set me free. He set me free. He set me free. He set me free. My Lord, I wish somebody could help me sing that song up in here this morning. He set me free. He set me free. He broke the bonds of prison for me. I'm glory bound. My Jesus to see. Glory, my Lord, my Lord. I feel like shouting up in this place. I said, I feel like shouting up in this place here this morning. I said, he set me free. I said, he set me free. I said, he set me free. Brian, could you just help me for a moment?

And we ain't through yet. Because, Brian, I want you to sing. It was a great thing that he did for me. Yes. Church, I want you to start believing this right now. This is not just a happenstance event. This was the greatest thing that has ever happened to you right now. If you've received that, then I want you to start declaring it and sing it along.

0: Hallelujah, hallelujah.
1: Now here's what I'm going to do right now. There may be a few of you in this building, but I know no doubt watching by television, there are scores of you that you haven't yet experienced this great thing. You haven't yet experienced what God can do for you. You're living in a life of sin, but I'm here to tell you that God loves you. And he wants to turn your whole world right side up. That if you just give him a chance, he can take your sins and he can put it into his blood and he can turn everything around for you and make you white as snow. And here's what we're going to do. We're going to say a little prayer known as the sinner's prayer. But know this, that saying words will not do anything for you. Jesus. It's believing these words that are going to save your soul. Jesus. Whenever we pray, I'm going to ask you to say it with me and repeat it after me. Believing it with all of your heart, with all of your mind, with all of your soul, with all of your being. And we believe that God is going to change your world. Now I want you that are watching and listening, and there may be some of you here that you need Jesus. Well, we can make it right for you right now. Just bow your heads and close your eyes. And I want you to repeat it after me. Everyone in this building is going to repeat it with you and say it with you to help give you strength so that you are not alone. And there are going to be people all over the world that are going to say it with you. Now believe it right now, no matter where you are, if you're driving down the road, if you're in a hotel, if you're at your home, you might, no matter where you may be, the Spirit of God is right there.
0: Yes.
1: He's right there. He's right there. He can take your wrong, put it into his right, and make everything all right. Now say it with me. Repeat it with me and believe it with all of your heart. Dear God in heaven.
0: Dear God in heaven.
1: I come to you.
0: I come to you.
1: In the name of Jesus.
0: In the name of Jesus.
1: I'm sorry for my sins.
0: I'm sorry for my sins.
1: The way I have lived.
0: The way I have lived.
1: The things that I've done.
0: The things that I've done.
1: Forgive me.
0: Forgive me.
1: Wash me.
0: Wash me.
1: Cleanse me,
0: cleanse me
1: from all unrighteousness.
0: From all unrighteousness.
1: With my mouth,
0: with my mouth
1: I confess the Lord Jesus.
0: The Lord Jesus.
1: In my heart,
0: I believe
1: that God raised Jesus,
0: from the dead
1: and he is alive. And right now, at this moment, I can say that I'm washed, that I'm cleansed, that I'm forgiven, that I am saved. Let's give the Lord a hand clap of praise this morning. I want you to turn around and tell your neighbor that you love him. And those of you that are watching, if you said the sinner's prayer, call somebody on the phone, text somebody. Tell them what Jesus Christ has done for you. One more time, that chorus. It was a great thing that he did for me. We'll see you tonight.
0: Yeah.

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6: This song, I remember the first time I sang it, Robin came into the office back there. 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

0: Praise God, praise God. You may be seated.
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3: Welcome to Insight. I'm Josh Rosenstern, joined by my father, John Rosenstern, and we appreciate you tuning into the program as always, ladies and gentlemen. And I would hope that you find what we discuss to be very interesting and or at least interesting, and that you would make it a matter of study, of research, and of prayer. That's ultimately what matters more than anything else, is seeking the Lord and going to Him on behalf of our leaders in this nation, our representatives, those who have authority over us. We're to do that, you know. The Word of God tells us and gives us as believers instruction on how to conduct ourselves. You can reference the great book of Romans for that instruction. But we are to honor, we're to respect, and we are to pray for our leaders and those that are in authority over us. If they make the right decisions and they do right, according to the Word of God especially, then you and I will be blessed and our nation will be blessed. So we need to be praying hard when you look at it. Let's just keep it up, ladies and gentlemen, just keep it up. And because the one to whom we are praying is able to do all things, and that includes getting a hold of some of our leaders, let's put it that way. But there really is truly and seriously a lot to be praying about. And don't forsake praying for the work of God. Don't forget that. It is, I think, more important now than ever that we, the church, the body of Christ, come together in the right unity. And that is the unity of faith, the unity of the faith. And that is faith to believe God, to believe Him, to touch and to move, that this gospel of the kingdom will and shall be preached throughout the world. And those are the miracles that I want to see the Lord perform more than anything else. I want to see people saved. I want to see people healed. I want to see people baptized in the Holy Spirit, all to which the praise and the glory will go to Him, to the Lord. And so, ladies and gentlemen, be praying for these things. And the Lord did it. The Holy Spirit did it in the book of Acts. And I believe He can do it again. Amen. Do it again, Lord. Very quickly, I guess, briefly, we will begin with the ongoing Iranian saga. And it's almost becoming not a joke, but it's you just look at it and you kind of shake your head and say, my goodness, is this ever going to get somewhere? Update us, if you would, please, on this back and forth. You know, what the United States Navy is going to do, just so the people know, very soon they're going to just, instead of putting missiles on the battleships, they're just going to put on mosquito repellent. And is it called off? They're just going to start spraying off into the Strait of Hormuz and to tell them why they're going to use... I'm kidding, but take my joke and well, make it real.
4: If some of the video footage I've seen and that which is being aired is a illustration or a demonstration or a revealing of the type of boats that are coming after these ships. They're tiny little, one was a rowboat with a machine gun on it and two guys. I don't think Iran has much, but what they have is a nuisance.
3: Yes.
4: And I think the world frames it as if they have something far more than what they do have. But reality is they are a nuisance and they're going to continue to be a nuisance. There seems to be limited opportunity to really negotiate because everyone there is a hardliner. There are no moderates. And this was a great article written by Gatestone Institute this morning dealt with that. And I concurred with what I read in the article. We're dealing with a mindset and an ideology that is not going to change. It's not just layers deep. It is a permeation of the leadership entirely. Now, there is some evidence that the so-called current government is a little frustrated with the Revolutionary Guard. If that be the case, we could see some type of mutual pulling back and possibly some other element of continued negotiation. But is that negotiation designed for truly a change of Iranian attitude and direction that they're willing to go or not go? Or is that more of just a pause to create more opportunity for them to recalibrate and regain some level of authority and strength in the country? That would be my estimate, the second of those two thoughts. The president, once again, threatening Iran that if they attack any U.S. ships, that he's going to blow them to smithereens, words to that effect. Yet they're doing that. Now he's put a red line that's going to put him in a very precarious position. Does he really mean what he's going to say, and is he going to back up what he's going to do? We have, of course, even in the Republican Party now, some individuals that want to quench some of the war powers that the president has. How long can he sustain doing what he is doing is the question. I see the value of what he's doing, starving out Iran, but in the short
3: financially, economically.
4: In the short term, though, I think the narrative is moving against him, not helping him, unfortunately.
3: Yeah, that's how the left is going to try to spin it, and they're very good at that. And
4: very,
3: they have
4: very
3: been very good at it so far, and it happens to be a midterm election year, so the political messaging is really important, and they know that, so they're going to amp it up even more, which means we really do need to pay attention to what's going on. I believe the Pentagon said that this little attack by these mosquitoes. But you know what, though? If you've got a big, strong 400-pound man full of muscles and just all, you know, just able to bench press automobiles, but you put a rock in his shoe or a burr in his britches,

0: it's going to be an irritant.
1: Or mosquito,
0: so, you know,
1: bite. In this.
0: Yeah, it's true.
1: So it is. It is an irritation.
0: A swarm of mosquitoes can do a lot of damage, and may not kill you, but it'll really irritate you. But either way, I think the Pentagon said, if I'm not mistaken, that this, which Iran has recently done, did not constitute an actual violation of the ceasefire.
1: That's how they're framing it.
0: Now, I think they're doing that because, as you know, this argument, as long as a ceasefire is in place, it pushed pause on the War Powers Act that the president has. So that extends the timeline and gives him a little bit of a buffer.
1: And there are some that are now claiming, because there was an actual ceasefire agreed to and accepted in process or progress, that if should he go back to war, that will restart a new 60-day period.
0: That's true.
1: And I think this is what the president, should he do that, will move towards. Now, Israel is, I should have brought this up a moment ago, is also in preparation for continuation of war.
0: Yeah.
1: They're not satisfied, as well as a report from three agencies of the United States out of the Pentagon claim that Iran's nuclear capabilities have not been stopped, but only delayed. So instead of having the capabilities of going from 6 months to 9 months to getting a nuclear up, and we've only basically deterred it, making it 9 months to a year. Well, Josh, if that's the case, then the destruction of the nuclear capabilities has been very minimal in terms of their capabilities of creating a nuclear weapon.
0: Yeah.
1: If that's true, again, I look at some of these agencies and you wonder how they can get that information. How were they able to assess what is left of Iranian's nuclear capabilities or not, because there's been no inspections? So as a friend of mine's dad used to say, are they doing something in the wind? I'll leave that alone.
0: Yeah, exactly. Making stuff up pretty much. And just, yeah, that, no, it's true. You asked that question. I know Israel has been able to gather a lot of intelligence through satellite imagery and their capabilities, and along with the United States.
1: They may have people embedded, for all we know, as well.
0: Yes, Israel has been very, very good at stuff like that. Yeah. We've seen that in history. They're quite amazing with their ability to infiltrate and have essentially spies at high level.
1: Yeah.
0: Of course, the U.S., maybe we may be right there. We don't know. This is all fun speculation, and you keep talking like this, and you start moving into Hollywood's realm. But but in all seriousness, ladies and gentlemen, this is not over. But it does seem the president is wanting to keep things as it is right now, in that, again, choking off, cutting off the financial lifeblood to a country. That's what seems to be the case right now. And Iran is absolutely hurting financially. We know that. Their currency is collapsed, basically, right, relative to the other currencies of the world. And they're not able to get any revenue. The only back door is the question of their relationship with both Russia and China, which are two major world powers, specifically China. And again, China, a lot of their oil come, and their natural resources as far as energy goes, they come from Iran. Yeah. So that's caused China, as you said yesterday, to have to divert and look to other business partners like the United States.
1: Sure, absolutely.
0: Which I kind of love that. It's kind of a, I guess, an unintended consequence. But again, this thing is not over. Now, Iran,
1: maybe that's a longer-term plan that the president is actually looking at that we don't see. See, one of the
0: things true.
1: I want to compliment Trump about is this, and I think a lot of people underestimate his chess-playing ability. Hmm. Chess is a game where you strategically think many moves ahead based on anticipation of what someone may or may not do, unlike backgammon, which does have some element of luck with the cube, and of course those are basically odds, and anyone knows if you play for 2 hours or more, skill always beats odds in terms of gambling.
0: I can't play either of them, so.
1: Well, I'm not advocating. I used to play backgammon.
0: I can lose at them, I'm sure.
1: 40 some years, and 50 years ago actually, when I was in high school, a few of us had a backgammon club. And then
0: did
1: I
0: you?
1: Moved on to another place where we played it. Nothing for what you would call significance, but it was fun. It was enjoyable.
0: His wager was chewing gum.
1: It exercises your mind to think mathematically and statistically.
0: I could see you enjoying that, you know?
1: It was fun at the time.
0: You live up to your last name.
1: I have not played either of those and probably will never play them again because, to me, they're a waste of time and boring. That's my opinion.
0: Okay. You stick to reading
1: books. But I was just looking at what Pete Hegseth said this morning because I was curious to what you were saying, how they're not looking at this current scenario as far as what's going on in the Strait of Hormuz as part of the ceasefire. And he brought up in the meeting, and I'll just kind of quote what he said,

the ceasefire is not over. He said Iran's aggression came in response to a U.S. launching Project Freedom, an effort to escort commercial ships out of the Persian Gulf. Then he says that there's a distinction between that operation, which President Trump announced Sunday evening, and the broader conflict centered on confronting

0: some churn at the beginning, which happened, and we said we would defend and defend aggressively, and we absolutely have. So again, they're separating this into two different components. So as far as they're concerned, the president and his administration, there is an actual cease force still in place.
1: Ceasefire,
0: I mean. And then this separate Freedom Act or Freedom
1: Operation
0: yeah. is separate in its own contagion. Mm. And they're going, of course, to defend the ships going through. They're not, again, the U.S. is not aggressively going after Iranian things. They're just responding to what Iran is doing unto them.
1: Well, what's interesting is, you know, Iran attacked, to some degree, the United Arab Emirates. Now,
0: this
1: country, they just pulled out of OPEC last week, I think it was, OPEC Plus. And they are looked at as a U.S. ally. And so by Iran attacking them, and this is important because where Iran attacked was one of their major oil sources, and I think it was one of their refineries that's also involved mm-hmm. in shipping and export.
0: Yes.
1: And that could greatly paralyze the UAE, which, again, being a U.S. ally, that makes the UAE, I guess, the enemy of Iran, just by de facto. Oh. So we need to watch this. It could be escalation. The price of oil spiked a lot yesterday, and it's floated back down a little more this morning. But that really is where most Americans are concerned at this, because that's where we're feeling it is at the pump.
0: Yeah.
1: And it's if it stays elevated, we all know that the increase in the price of energy cost can result in other things costing more money.
0: I really would hope that as we decouple from OPEC, as the UAE did and others might do in the future, I think it's the cartel there is diminishing and U.S. presence is increasing. If we can sustain that, and it seems like we're not going to get into the elections and the gerrymandering and it's obviously going to work out to the benefit of the Republicans coming up in this midterm so far from what I'm reading.
1: Well, it should work out to the benefit of whomever it's right. What's right
0: more,
1: is right.
0: No, what I should say it this way. There's going to be more fair, equitable representation of Republicans in states where there hasn't been.
1: Incidentally, the Supreme Court said this morning that their ruling contemplates that this should go on immediately. They're saying
0: Correct.
1: The redistricting can and should go on immediately. So what Governor Landry is doing here, for example, in the state of Louisiana, by basically suspending.
0: Yeah.
1: Now, we have our other primaries and elections, but for the House of Representatives on the congressional level, that's been suspended so that there can be a redistricting of the map. The Supreme Court has said, yeah, that's exactly what should happen. So that really puts to rest all of the arguments against it. And I know there are certain people that are just up in arms over it, of course, mostly the Democrats, because it doesn't necessarily look like it's going to be in their favor. But, you know, we're going to have to see how this all fares out.
0: But there's going to be benefits for Florida and Georgia as well coming up.
1: Alabama, the other states,
0: Alabama.
1: Yeah.
0: So,
1: really,
0: again,
1: most of the South.
0: It'll be more of a fair representation of the conservatives that have not been, I should say conservatives, the Republicans that have not been revealed in the elections in the recent past.
1: Well, the principle still stands that you cannot, according to what the Supreme Court cited very clearly in the Constitution and what the intention of the Voting Acts right even or the Voting Rights Act even
0: right.
1: was, you can't draw and gerrymander these districts on racial lines, literally. Now, that, again, should be supported, because if you do it for one, you should be able to do it for the other. I think this is very important. And if you

0: population of a certain demographic than another, fine, then let that be the case. But this is, it's about time that this happened. And there's something else, too, though, I wanted to bring up.
1: Yeah.
0: Really switching gears on this one.
1: I was going to bring another comment up about.
0: Go ahead. I'm sorry.
1: Yeah,
0: go ahead.
1: We talk about all the things that happened in the past, and the Democrats were in favor of everything that had to do with segregation, Jim Crow laws. They were involved in everything that had to do with diminishing the freedoms and the rights of blacks, even to vote in this country. Everything that the Democrat Party has stood for has been in opposition to what we call that which the Republicans stood for, meaning the benefit of even their Voting Rights Acts in the 1960s. How is it, I lived during this era, how is it that the Republicans had supplied such a mismessaging that they did not have the entirety of the black votes in favor of them and have the benefit of, really for that matter, the entire country thinking in terms of the true liberties that they were trying to uphold and support and the laws that were put in and put it by Republicans, not Democrats?
0: Dad,
1: that shows you the power of their messaging.
0: Yeah, the power of their messaging, and here's what has happened. The Democrats, that party, we're just going to say the party as a whole, I know, and I do want to say this, I know within the party, I don't understand how they stay in the party, but I know within the party there are people that really are not so far off and different from even what you and I would discuss on things.
1: I
0: recognize that. Again, how they stay in the party, I don't know, but it is what it is on that one. So this is not a blanket statement against all, but the party itself and the think tanks of leadership that have been in place for the last several decades, here's what they've noticed, Dad. You can appeal to the heart of people, and I'll be blunt here, you can exploit, I said it, exploit the sinful heart of man and gain a lot of power. When you look at the default of people, the default of most people is selfishness and greed, self-interest. I want to be taken care of, and I don't care about anyone else, and everyone else should take care of me. You don't think selfishness is the default inherent disposition of a person? Self-preservation? If you don't think that, here's what I challenge you to do. Go find the closest toddler that you can. They don't know anything about economics, politics, money. They don't know anything about any of that. They do know how to work iPads. But they only care about themselves, children in general, which show you the sin nature in action. What are they? Children are selfish. They will even lie. Kids and adults, for that matter, but kids will lie to the point it's almost foolish, thinking they're protecting themselves, when it would have been better just to tell the truth and deal with a little bit of the consequences. So, you got a political party that has recognized since the 1960s, really before that a little bit, but definitely since the 1960s, if we will appeal to the selfish, entitled, I'll even put in the term sloth, because the Word of God uses that as one of the seven major deadly sins it's talked about, but slothfulness, laziness, victimhood. This is the default of human beings. And you've got a party that recognized that. They caught it. They caught on to it. And they said, if we will pander to that, go look up a quote by a man named Lyndon Baines Johnson and you'll see what I'm talking about. If we will pander to that, we'll have them voting for us for the next 100 years. And that was it has expanded from even what LBJ had to say to really half of our nation just about. They recognize that if we will appeal and pander and create government programs that people become dependent on, that means their children will be dependent on it and their children. And now you've got multiple generations. Their messaging, Dad, it just has to be against the opposition. That's all.
1: Yeah.
0: And that's their strategy. Whatever the opposition says or stands for, we just have to be opposed to that. Rule. If the opposition changes, we just go opposed to that. That's why we're at this point.
1: Principles that are found in rules
0: for
1: radicals.
0: Rules for radicals, and that's it. Which means they've adopted a socialist, communist mentality, and that does appeal to the default heart, wicked heart of man. when someone

is saved, they now work unto the Lord. There's a self-accountability and accountability to God, and there's a right understanding of what love and charity, those two words go together, should look like. And but when

0: You can have a whole section, group of people that instead of looking to God, look to government. That's where the power comes. Yep. And that's where this party has prospered so greatly in their messaging.
1: Antonio Gramsci did a great job in Italy taking the concepts of this principle and using gradualism to culturally infiltrate every area of society.
0: Gradualism, yeah.
1: And this has been successful. Now they're becoming more revolutionary, though. Bernie Sanders has been traveling the country, and I actually took the time to listen to some of his. They're now openly talking about communism.
0: Yes.
1: It's not even socialism anymore. They're carrying the communist flags with the hammer and sickle, and they are making it very clear, and they're boasting of their membership of the Communist Party USA and all those good things. William Z. Foster, the founder of that, wrote a book, Toward a Soviet America.
0: Yes.
1: And if you read that book and look at what the infiltration has been, it is almost like a workbook, and they have followed it. They have followed us all. Alinsky in the 60s, who probably copied from that. And now it has become the fabric of the Democrat Party. If you're in the Democrat Party and you vote Democrat, you are in essence a communist anymore, based on the material that they are supporting as a whole in the party.
0: And let's pan out for a second and say this. No. I want to say something that kind of goes in line with what you're saying here. You can take Democrat, Republican, conservative, liberal, right, left. You can use these terms, which I really hate that we're divided on them, but it brings understanding. But you have one persuasion in this country that, and this is really why they've been successful, is because the children of this generation are wiser than the children of light. They have the help, the anointing, some of them, of the powers of darkness. You can feel it in operation, ladies and gentlemen, because, and I'm talking about the people that are pushing the agenda that really is evil. I'm talking about things like abortion. I'm talking about things like the LGBTQI, whatever all those acronyms are, those lifestyle, not the people, but the lifestyles.
1: Right.
0: There are demon spirits behind that. You understand, because that agenda is wicked. It's evil. On the flip side, you want to know why the right or the conservatives or whatever, why they're so powerless and ineffective? Because they still, but most are not considering God in their ways. They will borrow scripture. They will borrow Christian terminology, but really they've denied the power thereof because they're using it as a brand. But if we would have some leaders in public office that would truly, and I think we have some, I really do, but we need more, because then you would have a cohesion and a unity on the right basis, and God would be at the center of that.
1: Yep.
0: They're still glorifying the Republican Party. They're still glorifying their conservative values. They're not truly glorifying God like they should.
1: Amen.
0: Our Speaker of the House, I think, attempts to do that. He's not perfect, but he does, I believe, give glory to God where opportunity comes up, and he needs to keep that up. And others need to join with him, because if they will honor God and glorify him, he will honor them and he will help them. But you can't just borrow scripture and use Christian terminology to try to further your cause. There's no power in that. They need the power of God. Right. We're out of time. I was going to talk about Spirit Airlines with you today, because I think there's some interesting things to look at there. Maybe we'll pick it up tomorrow.
1: For now, it's up in the air.
0: It's grounded permanently. All right, ladies and gentlemen, we're out of time for today. Thank you for joining us on Insight. We'll see you back here next time.
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1: Ladies and gentlemen, this is Dr. Gabriel Swaggart, and we've got something very special, something that you need to have. 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
0: This is a study in the Word with Evangelist Jimmy Swaggart, a series of Bible studies focusing on the cross of Christ.
4: Welcome today to a study in the Word. This is Evangelist Jimmy Swaggart, along with Lauren Larson and David Borg, Dr. Don Paul Gray, and Dave Smith, and a pleasure to be with you, that I guarantee. And we're studying, as most of you know now, the great book of Daniel. And the first six chapters have a lot to do with Daniel's life and living, and of course are very, very important. The final six chapters, or whichever it is, six or seven, have to do with prophecy that goes into greater detail as to what is going to happen to Judah, to Israel, really, and also events that will transpire with the Antichrist. It's going to be a very, I think, interesting study, and I would hope you could stay with us through the entirety of it. We'll pick up with the eighth verse of the first chapter of Daniel, please, Lauren.
5: But Daniel purposed in his heart that he would not defile himself with the portion of the king's meat, nor with the wine which he drank. Therefore he requested of the prince of the eunuchs that he might not defile himself.
4: But Daniel purposed in his heart means that he was resolutely determined whatever the price that would have to be paid. In other words, he stood ready to give up his life before he would disobey the Lord, if that's what was demanded. Now, this is really what he faced. And y'all, on yesterday's program, you mentioned that what he did was very wise and it was accepted, and that's true. But still, it was not an easy thing to do.
5: Right. Well, he took his life into his hands.
4: Yes, that's what I'm trying to get across.
5: Just from bringing it. But one of the things that there are two statements in the scriptures that I've always loved, speaking of the character of men. And Daniel, a little later, we'll read that Daniel had an excellent spirit. And another one is of David.
4: Right.
5: David behaved himself wisely. I've thought about those two character traits in these two men, and I thought, man, that's what I want to be like. I want to have an excellent spirit. He brought this excellent spirit to the request. There's a sense in which at times we mistake boldness, or rudeness is really what we're doing, and we call it boldness. There's a difference between boldness and rudeness.
4: Yes, it is. Right.
5: Sometimes right. We as believers think we just have to get our way by saying it a certain way, and honestly, it's just rude. But if you would let the Spirit of God lead and guide, you could maintain an excellent spirit and at the same time stand up for what you believe in. And I think that that's what I see in Daniel that really endears me to his character. It's this excellent spirit. He also realizes, if I could maybe read verse 9.
4: Yeah,
5: because
4: go
5: it
4: ahead.
5: Brings us, now God had brought Daniel into favor and tender love with the prince of the eunuchs. The way Daniel handles himself as a captive, I'm sure that he's polite. He's not a troublemaker. He's not out to try to destroy where he's at. He's not trying to escape. He's not belittling the desire of the king. He's a man of integrity, and the eunuch
4: sees that.
5: Yeah, he sees it. You can sense quality in people when you're around people of quality.
6: Right.
5: You can. And it doesn't matter who they are, where they have distinctions. Again, this excellent spirit that was of God, and I know it was from Daniel's relationship with God.
4: Right.
5: Daniel didn't start praying three times a day when he was 70. You know, so
4: Good.
5: So these truths about Daniel all tie to his relationship with God, and he deals with a difficult situation with an excellent spirit and wisdom. And he recognizes that he has that opportunity, but that was created by the way that he dealt with his captivity.
4: Don't you feel that if any person, man or woman, their lack of education or great education, whichever it might be, that if they really will walk close to the Lord and will attempt to live as holy as they can live according to the Word of God, it may not be to the degree that it was with Daniel because the Lord had a work for him to do that was worldwide in its scope, but that God will give anybody, I don't care who it is, that type of attitude and spirit if they will only serve him and walk before him as they should.
6: Do you think that some of what we were talking about before was more than just intellectual ability, but some of this was this character that was that they recognized ahead of time. And we've talked about Joseph. Potiphar recognized something in Joseph.
5: Right.
6: The keeper of the jail saw something in Joseph. And Pharaoh saw something in him. The character of allowing God to work in their lives. Most places of employment are looking for good employees.
4: Right.
6: They're not just looking for someone that will stab people in the back to get to the top of the ladder, but they're looking for people with character. And so I think this is what we're seeing, and it's coming to the surface even more as things go along here.
4: But the spirit of someone that's derogatory, hateful, and they call themselves a Christian, whatever, drags them down.
6: Yes.
5: Right.
4: Well, terribly so.
6: Drags down the testimony of Christians overall. If people are going to identify, well, that's a Christian, I don't want anything to do with it, you know?
4: Right, yeah. And it also arouses not only the well wishes of individuals, as you mentioned yourself a moment ago, and business and ever how it might be, but it also causes Satan to inspire his children to mistreat that person.
6: Yes.
5: Right.
4: And to cause them problems. That happens quite often as well.
6: Sure.
4: And it shows what is in that person. Mm-hmm. The Lord will allow it.
6: Mm-hmm.
4: And, you know, if they, are they going to bow down to it or else are they going to conduct themselves as they should?
7: Yes. I like this statement here where it says Daniel purposed
4: in his heart.
7: In his heart, you know.
6: He had to make that decision that I'm gonna serve God, you know, and we have to make that same decision too.
4: Even if it cost me my life.
6: Right, right.
4: And he could not partake of what the king demanded.
6: Exactly.
4: And you have to understand their part of it. They were totally wrong. It was ridiculous. But they had in their mind, the Babylonians did, that all of these things that they were demanding of these students, they felt that they were exactly right. And for somebody to contest it,
5: right,
4: it had to be the moving of the Holy Spirit to help Daniel, or they wouldn't have accepted that.
6: Right.
4: You know, you're telling me that the mighty Babylonian Empire and all you are is vassals, and that you won't do what we're telling you to do. What's wrong with it?
6: And yet he was willing to be tested. Let me show you.
4: Right.
6: What's better?
4: Okay, verse 10.
5: And the prince of the eunuchs said unto Daniel, I fear my lord the king, who has appointed your meat and your drink. For why should he see your faces worse liking than the children which are of your sort? Then shall you make me endanger my head to the king.
4: What Daniel was demanding was a very serious thing. To not partake of the meat and wine was an insult to the king. However, the Lord would give Daniel wisdom as to the disposition of this problem. Go ahead.
5: Well, can we just say that this, again, buttresses the very thing that you were just saying. The Babylonian kingdom felt that this diet would make them better, that it would make them increased. And so they expected to see the best countenance. They expected to see wisdom and understanding. And the eunuch here is afraid that if he changes their diet, not so much that he's afraid they won't get what they believe they'll get if they eat and drink this.
4: Well, not only was not the meat prepared as it should be prepared for the Jewish mind, what they believe God wanted them to do, and the wine was dedicated to their gods, but the Babylonians believed that this would appease their gods. Mm-hmm. And so it was more than just, this is the way we do it. And it was more than that. Yeah. It had to do with their gods that they served, and which made it dangerous to go against it, very much so.
7: And can I add one thought to that? When it says he purposed in his heart, before Daniel and the other three ever got there, their hearts were right with God.
4: Good. Right.
7: They showed up there. Their hearts were with God.
4: Don't y'all think that they knew what they were going to face? I can't believe that it was out of the blue.
7: Yeah.
4: Because they were in an element to where others there knew, and they surely knew.
6: Maybe not the details of it, but they knew that they were going to
7: They knew it was a world of paganism.
6: Yeah,
4: they were going to face something they could not agree to.
6: Right.
4: And so I have every idea that they sought the Lord earnestly for his leading and guidance and help. Okay.
5: Then said Daniel to Melzar, whom the prince of the eunuchs had set over Daniel, Hananiah, Mishael, and Azariah.
4: That's Shadrach, Meshach, and Abednego, right? Mm-hmm. Melzar was the steward, or butler, who had charge of the king's meat and wine. He answered to the prince of the eunuchs. So we're talking about high-powered people here that Daniel is facing. And once again, his life is at stake. All of them are facing the same thing. And I wonder how many today would face death and but still would do what the Lord said to.
5: Mm-hmm.
4: Not many, I'm afraid. Okay, the 12th verse.
5: Prove your servants, I beseech you, 10 days, and let them give us pulse to eat and water to drink.
4: We've got to break. We'll be right back and tell others about a study in the Word. Will you do that, please? It'll bless them and it'll bless you.
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9: Some time back at Family Worship Center, my grandfather, as he was standing or sitting, on that platform presented three dynamic, powerful messages that every single one of us need to hear. 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And here's what we have done. We have taken these three specific sermons, The Maniac from Gadara, The Sin Nature, and What the Bible Says About Hell, and we have put them on a CD-DVD combo, $15 each. 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

0: We are back. The 12th verse again, please, Lauren.
1: Prove your servants, I beseech you, 10 days, and let them give us pulse to eat and water to drink.
0: Daniel proposed a test of 10 days during which they would be given only vegetables to eat and water to drink. This didn't mean that Daniel and the others were vegetarians, but rather that the meat provided by the Babylonians was unlawful to eat because of being unclean, or else it was not properly prepared. Go ahead.
1: Then let our countenance be looked upon before you, and the countenance of the children who eat of the portion of the king's meat, and as you see, deal with your servants.
0: Go ahead.
1: So he consented to them in this matter and proved them 10 days.
0: Evidently, the Lord told Daniel to do this. The Lord also helped Daniel because otherwise 10 days would not be enough time to show much either way. Don't y'all agree?
2: I agree.
0: It would not have that much effect on their physical
2: body. In a way, this is sort of a fast, isn't it? When you say water and pulse, that's sort of a fast to me. Not a complete fast, but as a matter of fact, I think they call that the Daniel fast.
0: But only 10 days, though, irrespective of what it is. If they did eat something, though,
2: yeah. You
0: know, whatever the case. But it had to be that the Lord told him to ask for that number of days because 10 days would not have mattered one way or the other.
2: Right.
0: And for the man that was in charge to look at them at the end of 10 days and see a difference, mm-hmm. He observed a difference. He saw a difference. It had to be the Lord in the situation because it would not have made that much difference. And I have to believe that Daniel and the Hebrew children, Shadrach, Meshach, and Abednego, that this was something that was coming up

0: for a period of time. It did not just spring on them one day and they had to do all of this. I believe that it was maybe quite a few weeks had passed in here, and they were told that this was what was going to happen. And they sought the Lord earnestly. I know they did, because they realized their lives were at stake. And I think that they shed some tears and cried to the Lord for his guidance, and the Holy Spirit told Daniel what to do.
1: Do you think that there had been enough time to where they had to participate at front with these commands of the king and then made the decision, we can't do this anymore?
0: I'm sorry, say it again.
1: Well, it seems to me that there's some time that has passed because Daniel was favored by the prince of the eunuchs. And that takes time to build
0: right.
1: That kind of
0: yes, that's what I'm saying.
1: So yeah. They would have been confronted with eating Babylonian fare long before even this occurred. And I'm just thinking that perhaps they started and they realized what they were doing and they said, no, wait a minute, we've got to make a stand. We've got to, you know, I think maybe they might have had to participate for a period of time and then came and said, no, we can't do that.
0: It could have been a year or more.
1: Yeah, because there was a time in which their character was displayed. And honestly, that doesn't take a long time.
0: No.
1: But to build the kind of relationship where you could conceivably say this and offer it did take some time.
0: Yeah. Yes, it well could have been a year or longer even for him to find a favor with this man that's in charge of it. You don't do that in a matter of a couple of days.
1: Right, that's what I felt too.
0: Okay, go ahead with the next verse.
1: And at the end of 10 days, their countenances appeared fairer and fatter in flesh than all the children which did eat the portion of the king's meat. Thus Meltzar took away the portion of their meat and the wine that they should drink and gave them pulse.
0: It is evident that the Lord took a hand in the proceedings. And I think that's what we've been saying. I think that's obvious. They passed the test.
1: Right, right.
0: They passed the test. Go ahead.
1: As for these four children, God gave them knowledge and skill in all learning and wisdom, and Daniel had understanding in all visions and dreams.
0: God gave refers to the proclamation by the Holy Spirit that the 3 years of their training and all the sciences and arts of Babylonian learning did them no good whatsoever. It was the Lord who gave them what they needed, and evidently they were put to the test. And the man that's in charge of all of this, the sciences or whatever the case, he found them to be wiser than all the others
1: right.
0: that were there, however how many there were.
1: Right. It seems to me that the information that they required of these captives to learn was really not an issue or an offense to the Jewish mindset. So once they were established in their own character, then all of the things that they were taught from surrounding countries made them, the Lord aided them in assimilating this knowledge that Babylon gave to them, that they would not have even gotten in Israel. They became very wise relative to all of the nations that Babylon had had conquered, and that would make them extremely profitable for the Babylonian kingdom.
0: Well, sure, certainly.
1: And it would cause them,
0: empire,
1: as we see later, that they would have high positions as a result of this learning. So it was, they kept the character, here's the point, they kept the character of God while they were learning and then had the combination and the benefit of both.
0: If they had compromised in any way, I don't think you would be reading this book now.
1: Well, you certainly wouldn't have seen them, the Lord giving them, verse 17, God gave them knowledge and skill in all learning and wisdom. So while they were being taught the things that were of the Babylonian kingdom and the other kingdoms involved, God helped them learn. God aided their ability to comprehend, open their eyes to understand. Of course, God knows all things. I mean, if you need a tutor, God's a good place.

0: place to go.
1: Right.
0: And that's exactly where these, because they had held true to their relationship, they were benefited by God in their learning process.
2: And isn't that true with any individual that will allow God to work in their life, be faithful to God? I don't care if you're a car mechanic or a butcher or whatever skills you may need, God can help you with that.
0: Right.
1: Yeah. He will definitely abide. I maintain that every believer needs the baptism with the Holy Spirit.
2: Yes.
1: And it's not just for preachers. It's for the entirety of the body of Christ. And I say it often, if you're filled with the Spirit, if you'll let him do it and walk softly before him, if you're a plumber, he'll help you to be a better plumber.
2: Yes.
1: If you're a teacher, he'll help you to be a better teacher. Mm. If you are a carpenter, he'll help you to be a better carpenter. If you're a truck driver, he'll help you to be a better truck driver.
2: Certainly.
1: And I believe that.
2: Yeah.
1: I believe that sincerely, that the Holy Spirit will do that if we give him opportunity within our hearts and within our lives. No one ever comes out less who truly lives for God and truly serves God.
3: You have God's favor. That's really what it boils down to.
1: Yeah. God's favor is right. God.
0: Yes. That's it. When I first...
1: But David, how do you get that favor?
3: Well, you just have to be in proper... You got to serve him properly, proper relationship.
1: He wants that. He's not a respecter of persons.
3: Right, exactly. Yes.
2: When I was an undergraduate student, I went to church. I'd just gotten saved before I started college. And I determined I wanted to go to church Sunday morning, Sunday night, Wednesday night. Friday night, we had our youth group, and they had revivals. They had week and two-week revivals. And I just said, God, help me to study. Help me to be efficient in the use of my time. And help me so that I can attend church. And he did. He will.
1: Yes, he will.
2: Yes.
1: Most definitely, he will do it. And they found favor with God. I don't think the Lord just picked them out, you know, individually, and said, I'm going to do this and so with them. He saw something in each one of these young men that he could use and he could favor. I want the favor of God.
2: Yes.
1: But to have his favor, we've got to do it his way.
2: Right.
3: Yes. That's right.
1: He won't function otherwise.
2: Absolutely.
1: Verse 18.
0: Now, at the end of the days that the king had said he should bring them in, then the prince of the eunuchs brought them in before Nebuchadnezzar.
1: When these young men stood before Nebuchadnezzar, the ruler of the world, little did the monarch realize how prominently four of them, and especially Daniel, would figure in the remainder of his life. It would figure greatly so until, let me ask y'all a question here. And later on, we will see it and we'll study it, but there is some evidence that Nebuchadnezzar accepted the Lord as his Savior.
0: Right, yeah.
1: Do y'all get that, or have you looked at it or thought about it?
0: After his time frame of insanity.
1: Right. That's what I'm talking about. Yes.
0: It seems that Nebuchadnezzar did, because he commanded the worship of God. Now, did he do that exclusive to just Jehovah and not the others? That's what I'm not quite sure of, but there was a decision to worship this God and to praise the Lord for giving him and granting him the kingdom. His insanity was a result of him saying, look at what I have done, what I have accomplished.
1: Pride.
0: And God lowered him and then raised him back up. But after that time frame of insanity, Nebuchadnezzar pointed to the one true God.
2: You look at the impact of the lion's den and the fiery furnace, tremendous impact on
1: they
2: the
1: would
2: whole
1: have
2: nation.
1: To, right? It would have to be, you know, phenomenal impact. And I'd like to believe that the man accepted the Lord, whether he did or not, for sure. You can't know. It's only God would know that. But if he did, he's in heaven today because of Daniel, Shadrach, Meshach, and Abednego.
3: Right. Exactly.
1: Don't miss the next program.
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2: So many of you remember Brother Dan Burrett. 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

0: So glad to have Dr. Gray on the panel this morning.
1: And good morning, Pastor. Good to be here.
0: Brother Mike Muzrall is here.
2: Great to be here. Inviting those in the St. Martinville, Louisiana area. I'm going to be there Sunday, May 17th, 9:30 a.m. We're going to do a Bible study. And then at 10:15, we're going to have our morning service. And this is going to be at the Coto Homes Fellowship Church. They're located at 1046 Bayou Portage Road in St. Martinville. Then on May 22nd to the 24th, I'll be in Ottawa, Illinois with Sister Deborah Winger, Heritage Christian Center, 900 Hitt Street. Friday night, I'll be the keynote speaker at the Ottawa Christian Academy commencement ceremony. That's starting at 5 p.m. And then Saturday morning, I'll be doing a men's breakfast

0: breakfast, and I'll be doing some teaching while we're there, of course. And then Sunday morning, 10 a.m. would be their service. So come and join us if you can for these services.
1: Yeah, if you live in that area, come out and be. 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Jonathan Steele is here today.
2: 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If you have any questions, you can see the information on the screen. Give us a call. We'll be glad to answer any questions that you may have.
1: Yeah, come out and be a part of that. We would love to have you as a part of the next class at JSBC. Brother Dave Smith is here.
3: Amen. It's so good to be here.
1: All right. I'm going to be this coming weekend in Brooklyn, New York. And that is the 8th through the 10th at the Ebenezer Urban Ministry Center in Brooklyn, Friday night at 7:30, Saturday at 7, and then Sunday at 11. We'd love to have you come out and be a part of those services. If any of you in the five boroughs or New Connecticut or New Jersey, come on out and be in those services, especially if you're a media church member. You know, I don't get up to New York City area very often, and so when I'm there, I'd love to meet as many media church members as possible. So come out and be with us. And then on the 22nd through the 24th, I'm going to be in Sarnia, Ontario, Canada. And the location will be the Bethel Pentecostal Church there in Sarnia, Friday and Saturday night at 6:30, Sunday at 10 and 6:30 as well. Looking forward to being there, and I want to encourage each and every one of you to come out and be in these services. It's going to be a great, great time. And especially if you're a media church member, we would love to have you come and be a part of the services. And then Triumphant Quartet is going to be with us on May the 17th. For a great worldwide gospel music concert that Sunday evening on the 17th at 6 o'clock. Now, they will be with us in the 10 o'clock service as well, singing a couple songs. And this, you're going to love these guys. Their music is phenomenal. Their singing is phenomenal. So we would love to have you come out. All seats are free. A love offering will be taken, but there's no charge to get in. So come out and be with us. If you don't receive our monthly magazine, well, I dropped the magazine. Okay, let's start over. If you don't receive our monthly magazine, The Evangelist, you need to receive it. It is absolutely free of charge, a 52-page, full, four-color magazine. Each month it has an article by Dad, by Mother, myself. My son Matthew is now a contributing author, as well as we rotate all of our other pastors. They will have articles that rotate in there. And I like to tell people this magazine, the articles in it are worth the read. You're going to learn the Bible. You're going to learn the Word of God. You're going to learn doctrine. You're going to learn the great biblical truths. And so you need to get it, and it's absolutely free of charge, no cost or obligation on your part. You can see on the screen right now, that's one way that you can get it, or you can just give us a call or send us an email, and we'll see to it that you start receiving it. Now, just keep in mind, though, that it will take about 2 months before you get your first copy after you sign up. So just be sure and expect that and understand that. But we need to hear from you today, and we would love to see to it that you start receiving the Evangelist magazine. As you know, a few weeks ago, we hosted a very special event at Family Worship Center entitled Parental Awareness and Keeping Children Safe in a Digital Age. And we are now going to be airing that on the Sun Life Broadcasting Network. And it is on May the 13th at 9 a.m. and 10 p.m. and then May the 16th at 12 p.m. And of course, it's going to be available on the SBN Now app for you to watch anytime that you want to. But be sure and tune in to this Parental Awareness Night. That's the 13th and the 16th of May. And you're going to learn.

learn some things that I think that you need to know about the internet and keeping your children safe from online predators. So you need to tune in and be a part of this. We are in chapter 5, verses 15 and 16 of the fifth chapter of 1 Thessalonians. And Paul, writing in the 15th verse to Christians, he says, "See that none render evil for evil unto any man, but ever follow that which is good, both among yourselves and to all men." So what is Paul talking about? He's talking about vengeance. He's talking about revenge. That's the whole idea here. When he said, "See that none render evil for evil unto any man," it just simply tells us that that to render evil for evil is what the world does, but it is not what children of God are supposed to do. One Bible scholar said that revenge is the most natural and distinctive of vices. It is the one which most easily passes itself off as a virtue. And so he said, so the Apostle Paul, through the Holy Spirit, is here saying that the attitude of the child of God should ever be forgiveness. We should live in a state of forgiveness, in the sense of we're constantly asking the Lord to forgive us, and then we're constantly making sure that if we've offended anyone or someone's offended us, that there's forgiveness offered on our part. He said, "But ever follow that which is good, both among yourselves and to all men." So here he makes a distinction. Hey, not only are you supposed to act this way toward fellow believers, but to the world as well. It's not only an admonition and a warning not to take revenge against those of the household of faith, but it's also wrong to do it to people in the world. So don't think because they're not in the kingdom that you're free to do whatever you want to do against them. That's not the idea at all. Because, well, how do you know that? Because he said toward all men. That includes saved and unsaved. And, you know, I said this yesterday, and I'll say it again. Personal grudges in the body of Christ has done more harm to the kingdom than you could ever realize. I think if we knew the number of churches that have been destroyed, that have been ripped apart, that have been split over grudges in the body, I think we would be shocked. I don't have a number. I don't have a percentage. I have no way of knowing something like that. But I just know from my own personal life, from seeing churches, many churches that I was aware of, ripped apart. And it all stemmed from vengeance by some in the church against others in the church, perceiving that something was done against them. And sometimes it may have been. But even if it was, that does not give you the right or the excuse to retaliate with the same kind of attitude. We are to be loving. We are to be forgiving. And I know that's hard when someone unscrupulously attacks us. Now, I understand that. I understand that there is something within ourselves, a nature that wants to defend ourselves. And sometimes we may have to stand up and say, "Oh, wait a minute, let's just set the record straight here." But we do it in kindness, and we do it to set the record straight and not in an attempt to use that as a means to get back at individuals. So I wonder how many of you watching right now, if you've ever harbored a seed of not only unforgiveness, but revenge, that you have actually plotted out retaliation against those in the church whom you feel wronged you. If you have, I would pray that you would repent, ask the Lord to forgive you, put it under the blood, and don't do it again. And so what Paul is dealing here, he's dealing with our conduct. He's dealing with our spirit. He's dealing with us on how we are to treat fellow individuals, saved or unsaved, when they have done wrong against us. So simply put, he is saying here, don't render evil for evil. Don't do it. But then he switches tones in the 16th verse, and he said, instead of doing all of that, rejoice evermore.

more. Now, what a statement. Two words, rejoice evermore. And the idea of those two words, rejoice evermore, is to be rejoice and be continually rejoicing. Now, we don't rejoice over the

0: secure. As long as we keep believing, nothing can separate us from the love of God. Secondly, the Lord loves us. Thirdly, that He's prepared a place for us. Fourthly, we're going to be seeing Him very soon. So there are certain great biblical truths that we should always be feasting our mind and our spirit on that would cause us to rejoice. Now, I remember when I was in Bible school at Southwestern Assemblies of God College, there was a book my second year, I think it was my second year there, that hit the marketplace and became an instant bestseller. And it was a book, the guy, I can't remember the guy's name, but I bought it and I read the first chapter and threw it away. And the idea of what he was presenting was, as a child of God, we should praise the Lord and rejoice and thank the Lord for our sickness, for our poverty, for the problems that we're facing. And I thought to myself, that's just stupid. I was 19 years old. I just thought, that's stupid. That just doesn't make any sense whatsoever. We don't thank the Lord that we're going broke. We don't thank the Lord that the car won't run. Now, we praise the Lord in spite of those things. We are to rejoice in spite of those difficulties in life. Because once again, those things are external and temporal. But there's something that we have that is internal. And that is our relationship with the Lord Jesus Christ that should cause us to rejoice evermore. And in those two words, I want you to think about the statement I'm about to make. In those two words, rejoice evermore, we find the prescription for physical health, mental health, and spiritual health. I'm going to say that again. In those two words, we find the prescription for physical health, mental health, and spiritual health. Well, how does it bring me physical health? Well, do you realize how many people have beaten diseases by having a positive outlook?
1: Amen.
0: The list is too numerous to enumerate. But the idea is that if we stay in a positive mind, it has benefits in every single possible part of our life, spirituals, physical, domestic, emotional. If we can remain positive, we remain happy, we remain in a spirit of rejoicing, it will make our lives better. Now, we'll pick up tomorrow with verses 18 and 19. I want you to tune in for that. We're looking forward to those two verses. Let's have a word of prayer. Father, we come before you in the name of your Son, Jesus, so grateful for the opportunity to share the word of the Lord with these people. And Lord, I'm asking that something we've said is ministered to the hearts of the people. And then I'm asking, Lord, that you would bless them, that you would meet the needs of their life, whatever it may be. In Jesus' name we pray, amen.
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0: They are entitled The Message of the Cross, The New Covenant, Five Offerings of Leviticus, How the Holy Spirit Works, and What I Hate, That Do I. That last book was one of Dad's most popular books. It deals with sanctification. But the important thing is, every one of these books, as you read them, will open up and expand your knowledge of the Word of God. Now, they're available right now for just $15 each, or all five for $60. And that's what you ought to do. You ought to take advantage of this special offer and get all five of them. And I know that when you read them, when you finish, you're going to look back and say, I know more now than I did before I read these books concerning the Word of God. So pick up the phone, go online, send us a letter, however you order them. I know that you're going to be blessed.
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1: I want you to take a look at the five books that you're seeing on the screen right now.

0: All right, we are beginning reading our emails. Our first email today is, my question is, why is it that the church doesn't take a marital covenant seriously anymore? Marriage is supposed to be until death. Yet people throw the word divorce around like it's nothing. God hates divorce, according to Malachi 2:16. The Lord Jesus Christ said that in the beginning, so divorce went. So I come from a background that is filled with divorce. It's because no one is standing on the permanency of marriage. Some churches are afraid to speak the truth out of fear of losing members. Well, first of all, you can't make a blanket statement correct that all the church is not taking a stand on the covenant of marriage, because there are.
1: 100%.
0: There's lots of them. I know some of them. I've preached in some of them that have strong ministries concerning marriage and their stand on that. So you can't make a blanket statement. Now, could more churches? Well, always. Could more churches be saying more? Of course. And I think that's the way I would approach it. But there's some issues, though, that you need to take in consideration. First of all, you can preach that divorce is wrong all day long, but you can't force people to stay together. You can't do it. You cannot force two people who don't love each other anymore to love one another.
1: Yeah.
0: You can't do it. Or even if there's just one that doesn't love the other and the other one does love the spouse, you still can't force that person.
2: Right.
0: So you can proclaim the truth. You can preach the truth. You can teach it as what God has to say about marriage. But ultimately, that's all you can do is preach on it. That's all that you can do. And then you've got another issue that you need to take in consideration. You know, some people that are getting divorces in church, it never was God's will for them to marry the person they married to begin with.
2: Right.
0: They married outside of the will of God. Well, they were both Christians when they got married. Doesn't mean, that means nothing. Just because two people are Christians doesn't mean it's God's will for those two Christians to marry one another. And sometimes you've got individuals that go into a marriage because of infatuation, and they fail to recognize that there are serious disagreements between each other that's going to only be exacerbated once you say, I do. It's just a lot of issues there. God hates divorce because the marriage union, which was created by God, is to be a picture of God's relationship with man and man's relationship with God. That's why He is the bride of Christ. We are the bride of Christ. We are married to Him. But divorce is not an unpardonable sin, number one. Number two, we have to take in consideration that there can be some scenarios. It's just none of our business.

0: I hate to say it that way, but in here in the Family Worship Center, if a family comes to us, they have a problem, we're going to do our best to keep them together. But in the final analysis, they have to do what they feel led to do. And we can't stand in the way of that. We cannot control people. And I think it is deadly wrong when churches start trying to control every aspect of their membership's lives. We don't agree with divorce. We don't condone it, but it does happen. Yeah. I'll start with you, Dr. Gray. How would you address this?
1: Well, I think you've covered it pretty well, Pastor. I could pick up on any one of those points, but I would just simply say the marriage and the family is so terribly important. And when it's falling apart, many times there's not much we as pastors can do about it. But when people approach us in turn and want to talk about divorce, I tell them that we do believe that divorce is acceptable and sometimes necessary when there's been repeated adultery, when there's been desertion, and then we add a third one, and that is when there's violence, when the one party is trying to destroy the other party. They need to get out of there and be away from that person. So it is a very sad thing, but sometimes it is necessary. As you said, many people get married and they shouldn't get married. They create a problem by exercising very poor judgment. So that goes on. But we as pastors must do, we must encourage people to forgive one another. I've often said the only problem in a marriage is where you won't forgive. Now, that's true, but the person that's doing wrong needs to repent as well.
0: Okay, what do you do as a pastor if a couple comes to you and you're talking to them, they're on the verge of divorce or they're talking about it, let's just put it that way, and you recognize that one of the two is just out to lunch. I mean, it's just no dealing with them. There is the expectation is ridiculous, or the what they are wanting is above the norm. They're demanding something out of a spouse that they're just not able. No one could do it. No one could live up to a standard. Okay, whatever the case may be. So what do you do?
1: Well, in some cases, I would encourage a separation rather than a divorce to try to slow it down, let them think about it and ponder it and pray over it. But finally, there's nothing you can do. And there's one thing for sure. We've often said it takes two to make a marriage. Only takes one to ruin a marriage.
0: That's right.
1: If that one person wants out, I remember years ago, Pastor, I had this lovely couple. They taught in our Christian school. And they were valuable teachers, just wonderful people. They went to our church, and I knew them well. But one day, the man came to me, and he said, "My spouse is leaving me." I was shocked. They were, you know, we knew them pretty well. And so, obviously, I tried to get them both together and talk. We met probably three or four times to try to understand what's going on. But there was a problem going on, and the man repented of it, but the wife would not forgive him. She said, "You know, he's done this before years ago, and now he's done this again, which was adultery. He's done it again, and I'm just going to leave him now. It's over." And here she's trying to be a Christian lady, spirit-filled, had two or three children in the home. "Well, we're going to break up this home." And I said, "You just do not know the damage you're going to cause. You don't know the hurt you're going to cause." And that dear lady, she would not forgive him.

0: begged her. I begged her. I said, please forgive him. You've hurt him. He wept in my office and begged for forgiveness. She said, no, stayed very stoic, very stern, would not forgive. And they divorced. They left the school. We didn't let them stay in our school to teach there. And she went out and made a total mess of her life. He called me up one day and he said, well, Pastor, he said, you told me that affair I was in, it wouldn't work out. He said, it didn't work out. He said, it didn't last long. He said, I am now in a marriage and it's a good marriage and I'm in church and it's okay. And this dear man was just a dear friend to me, but he had messed up and I tried to help him, couldn't help him.
1: Yeah, see, that's the key. Forgiveness is the key to everything.
2: Absolutely.
1: Yeah. But then the argument would be on the other end, well, how many times am I supposed to forgive him for doing that? Well, Jesus said 7 times 70. Yes. But when it comes to the marriage vows, I think sometimes we're forced to make a decision that if a person is a serial adulterer, and they are, even if they are legitimate sorry when it comes out and they cry buckets of tears.
0: Sometimes they're sorry they got caught.
1: Yes, sometimes they're sorry they got caught. But sometimes they are sorry for it, but they're just weak.
0: Right.
1: So, you know, after a while, whether it's the husband or the wife that is the one that needs to forgive, I think after a while they're forced to make a decision, how many times am I going to put myself through this grief, into this hurt? So, you know, we have to be very careful. We cannot, as the church. Now, what would you do if you had somebody in your church, a couple comes in and says, you know, we're getting a divorce, whatever the reasons, but we want to still come to church?
0: Well, it depends on all of the factors involved on both sides. Sometimes the wife should stay in the church. Sometimes the husband should. If it's a small church, it's going to be very difficult. People take sides, and it can spread in the church that way. If it's a large church, maybe they will not notice. But it just depends on that. As a pastor, you want everybody to come to your church, you can get there.
1: I've been put in that position a couple times where they said, we're going to get a divorce, but we both want to continue to go to church here. So what I told them was this. I said, okay, you sit on one side, you sit on the other side. And I said, if either one of you starts trying to weave the church people onto your side of the situation, you're out.
0: Yeah.
1: You're out.
0: Absolutely.
1: If you're going to stay here and go to church, I want you to, because the Holy Spirit in the right environment can move upon them and heal whatever that was.
0: If either party has friends, close friends in the church, they're pretty much going to share that.
1: Well, they should.
0: If they do not let that fester and grow, it can be a problem. And you can imagine a church of 50 or 100 or 200.
1: Well, this problem, I would, you know, if it was a church of 100 or less, I wouldn't recommend that.
0: Yeah.
1: I wouldn't, because it becomes too glaring. But in a larger church, one sitting on one side, one sitting there, as long as they don't try to, as long as they keep their personal difficulties outside, I think you should let them come to church, because it could lead to healing.
0: Sure could.
1: The Spirit of God moving upon them and whatever, in a service that maybe the Lord lays it upon the heart to preach on forgiveness, or maybe he did it, or maybe a message. It could be a multitude of things that quickens into their heart that says, I've got to make this right.
0: Yeah.
1: And there is reconciliation and restoration there.
0: If one of the persons that we're referring to, and this is just hypothetical, but if one of the persons is continuing in adulterous affairs, that's different in terms of inviting them to be in your church. I would invite them to repent of their sins. And if they want to hear the message of repentance, come on back. If they don't, then they just want to live like the devil. They should need to do like Paul said to that man, just put him out of the church until he repents. But, you know, we have a very large church here, Pastor. We have a church that seats several thousand, and it's a different story when you have a church our size.
3: A couple of things to consider. One is the number of divorces is decreasing, and on the surface,

0: surface, she would say, oh, well, that's great. No, it's not, because they just are living together rather than getting married. Europe, that's increasing tremendously.
1: When I was in Europe several years ago teaching at the seminary in Brussels, I found out that they had a very low divorce rate. Mm-hmm. I began to check that out. They said hardly anybody marries.
0: Yeah, yeah.
1: They live together, keep their last name. Yeah. The ladies do not change their name. They just live together, and I don't know what they do about naming the children. I don't know which name they give them. I don't recall.
0: Let me. The other thing is, what about abuse, which is can be a major problem?
2: Well, you know, if there is, you know, first of all, as a pastor, if I had a woman come into my church and tell me that her husband was physically abusing her, I'm just going to tell you right now. I tell her, you need to get out of the house now.
3: Absolutely.
1: Or get him out.
2: One of the two. And then I would call him in and say, are you beating your wife? Mm-hmm. And I'd hear what he had to say, and I would just say, you're out. We're not going to put up with this.
1: It's a crime.
2: And I would tell him, I'm going to let authorities know about this. If you are physically abusing your wife, I'm going to report it. Mm-hmm. If I see a bruise, I'm going to report you.
0: Well, I think we have to legally. Yeah.
2: Well, I don't. I know we do on
1: with children.
2: With children, but I don't think we. I don't think there's a law that says if you think there's spousal abuse going on that you have to report that. It's pedophilia, incest, those type of things.
1: I agree.
2: Crimes against children that you don't have to report it if it's an adult in a physical situation, but women are not to be beaten.
1: Right.
0: No.
1: Let me say another point about the marriage. When there are children in the home, particularly elementary children and junior high children, when that marriage breaks up, it's devastating. It hurts those children. It hurts them for their life. And so couples should just do everything possible to solve their problems.
2: And, you know, well, two things on that regard. If there is difficulty between the spouses, they should never voice anything to children.
1: Right.
2: They should never present anything to the children other than a good situation.
1: Yeah. But does that happen, Pastor?
2: No, because one parent or both parents try to turn the kids against the other one.
1: They overhear.
2: And women are the worst at that. I'm just going to be very frank and honest with you. Women are the worst at attacking the husband through the kids and trying to get the kids to turn against him. That's wrong. I would say this. If you can't get along with your husband or wife and you've got children, try to stick it out until those kids are out of the house.
1: Right.
3: Can I bring a balance and agree with what you guys say? But I lived in a family where mom and dad argued and sometimes threw things at each other on a regular basis. And that's not a good environment for children.
2: No.
3: And so sometimes the children are affected more than the adults are when there's violence in the home.
2: Sure. I'm not talking about it. If you can keep peace between yourselves.
3: Yeah. Absolutely.
2: In front of the children.
1: Keep some order.
2: Yeah. Yeah. Keep order.
3: If it's a situation where there's arguing, try to do your arguing outside. Try to do your arguing away from the children. But the children, they're going to see it. They're going to know it. In some situations, you've got to look at a solution. But one of the things that I can suggest is the fact that the church needs to be preemptive. We need to be actively involved in. Brother Dave Smith does seminars in other churches on marriage and the family. I think we should have resources for couples. I think we should have constantly in our sermons, and we do in our sermons, encourage to love one another as Christ has loved the church. And one of the things, we've all heard the phrase, if it's not broke, don't fix it. Well, you can't use that when it comes to marriage. Marriage, you've got to constantly be working at. You've got to be praying together, studying together, knowing what does the Bible say. And there are times where Ann and I will get into it and we just both go our separate way and let the Holy Spirit deal with us. But we've never, one of the two things we never do, we never use the word hate you or the phrase hate you, and we never use the word divorce. whatever it is that we're going through, we're going to go through this, and we're going to deal with this, and we're going to do it as scriptural as we can.
2: I just think that parents should always be aware that they must do everything in their power to keep their problems away from kids.
3: Yes.
1: You know, their job is to raise those kids in a way to where the children will grow up and be successful adults. And when you hurt them by creating the wrong environment while they're young, you're hurting their future.
2: Well, not only, because I know situations directly where the wife just, with a vengeance, went after the husband behind his back with the kids, girls. And when those girls grew up, they grew up hating men. They grew up suspicious of men. They grew up thinking that men, that possibly all men are mean and cruel because of what my mother told me.
1: My mind.
2: And they never they did not have happy marriages. They didn't have happy lives because they were always suspicious. Well, what? Never taking anybody at face value because of the vitriol that they absorbed over the years from a mother who was doing her dead level best to turn them against the father and did.
1: That goes on a lot.
2: You know, but that's just a horrible thing. That's a very petty person. That's a very small-minded person.
4: If I could also, Brother Donnie, on that same vein, let's say for hypothetical reasons, divorce was inevitable. Something happened, something was going on, divorce happens. That does not negate your responsibility as a parent.
2: No.
4: Let's say there are kids involved, and let's say they are young, elementary, middle school, high school age. You still have the responsibility that you've made children with another person, and it is both of your responsibilities to do the best you can inside of now what is a broken marriage. Do the best you can to raise those kids right, because it's still your responsibility. Too many people take this divorce as, well, I guess I'm not a father, or I guess I'm not a mother anymore, or I'm only a father or mother for 2 weekends out of the month, or this week, or that. No, you're still 24/7 a father and a mother, and it's still your responsibility to raise those kids.
2: Absolutely. Toward the end of his ministry, the Apostle Paul wrote to Timothy and Titus as to how to carry on with oversight of all the churches. One of the things he stressed was not to allow women to teach or exercise authority over men. He gave detailed qualifications for elders/pastors, stressing that they be husbands of one wife. Why do some churches ignore this teaching and ordain women as pastors? It seems they are allowing culture to override the clear teaching of the Bible. One has to think Paul would not approve of this modern day practice. Thoughts? Yeah, I don't agree with your statement. Uh-huh. Let me tell you why. Okay, first of all, Philip's daughters were prophetesses.
3: Yeah.
2: Prophetesses are preachers. Preachers are ordained. Now, here's where I would draw the line. I believe in God's divine order that a man should be the pastor, the senior pastor of a local church. However, we must understand that we're looking at this from a Western point of view. What I mean by that is, I've brought out many times, there are situations on the foreign field, especially in Africa, where there has been tribal wars and conflicts, where pastors have been murdered, and there was no one to take their place. And if the wife or the women of the church did not step up and say, we're not going to let the work of God fall by the wayside, are you going to tell me that God doesn't help them? If you're going to tell me God says, oh, let's just let the church die. Because you see, we can get other pastors in America, but in other countries, they can't pick up the phone and dial 1-800-PASTOR and have somebody in there next week. It doesn't work that way. Secondly, when we read, let's go over to 3 John. Let me begin this. not Second John. Okay, verse 1, the elder unto the elect lady of her children whom I love in the truth, not I only, but also they who love, who have known the truth. Now notice that the elder unto the elect lady. Now in this epistle of Second John, John the Beloved gives instructions of who is not to be allowed in the church. Why would he send that to a lady? Why wouldn't he not send that to the pastor? When Paul wrote instructions for the churches, he didn't mail those epistles to the laity. Mm-hmm. He sent it to the leadership of those churches.
1: Can I point out your dad's comment? He says it seems that this lady had a church in her home.
2: Right, yeah.
1: So it was like a house church.
2: Yeah.
1: And it may be that they could not find a man to be the pastor, and so this devout lady had to take on that responsibility.
2: But even you know, some see, yes, it was a church in her house, and some have said, oh, well, that's just, he wrote the letter because she allowed the church to be in her house, but she wasn't the pastor. Well, that's stupid. You still wouldn't write a letter of instructions.
1: Yeah. She was in charge.
2: To someone who was not in authority.
1: Right.
2: So what was Paul talking about in all of this? Well, first of all, the fact is, I believe he was speaking of the divine order of the local church. As God created Adam first, as I said, I believe in God's divine order that it is a man that should be the senior pastor of a local church. I just think it works better that way.
3: Yeah.
2: Secondly, though, we also have to understand that in some of his admonitions against women, he was also speaking against some of the false Roman religions where female deities were involved. And women were taking, in those regions, were taking an inordinate amount of authority away from men because of this wrong worship of female deities. Y'all know what I'm talking about?
3: Absolutely.
2: Was it Diana? I can't remember off the top of my head.
3: Astarte.
2: Yeah.
3: But with the Corinthian church, for example, some of the women that came into the church were actually used as leadership within this false religion, and they were assuming a position of leadership in the church. And Paul said, oh, no, you need to learn first.
2: Yeah.
3: Yeah.
2: And then there are several things that had to do with culture of that day, several mm-hmm. things that had to do with the issues that they were dealing with in that day that we don't have to deal with now. I think it's wrong. First of all, let me go back to this. In Ephesians 4:11, the scripture plainly says, and God has placed in the church apostles, prophets, evangelists, pastors, teachers. Notice he did not say, and these are for men only.
3: Yeah.
2: He didn't say that.
3: Mm-hmm. Yeah.
2: Secondly, if I've got a church, the larger the church you have, the more outreach ministries to the congregation you're going to have. You're going to have children's ministries, youth ministries. You're going to have senior adult ministries. You're going to have singles ministries. Well, you're going to probably have a men's ministry, and you're going to probably have a women's ministry. Well, you don't put a man in charge of the women's ministry.
3: Right.
2: You don't do that.
1: Right.
2: And whoever you put in it, they may be a lay person that you feel like as a pastor that God is using them in this regard. But then again, they may be a Bible college graduate. They may have a call of God on their life, and they may be worthy of ordination. So you gotta, it's like a youth ministry. I'm not gonna take somebody my age and put them over teenagers. I'm not gonna do that.
1: Right.
2: That's silly.
4: Right.
2: I'm not gonna put a woman in charge of men's ministry. I'm gonna put a woman in charge of women's ministry because they speak the female language.
1: Yeah. Pastor, let me bring your attention and to the other men here. Turn to Genesis chapter 3 and look at verse number 16. Some of the great Baptists and the Presbyterians out there

0: verse that talks about that men are to rule over women, and therefore a woman cannot be a pastor. So when you look at that verse, it says, under the woman, talking about the curse now upon fallen women for their sins, under the woman, he said, I will greatly multiply your sorrow and your conception. In sorrow you shall bring forth children. And that next phrase, and your desire shall be to your husband, and he shall rule over you. They've used that verse. My brother Ted used that verse. I remember him bringing that up, and he said, the very relationship and the order of the home is the husband is to rule. And he said, and that has to be followed through Scripture. So that's why men should be pastors in the local church. How do you deal with that?
1: Well, first of all, that is true in marriage. That is true. God has placed the man as the king and the priest of that house. It is the man's responsibility in a home setting to be the spiritual leader of that house. In other words, set the tone for righteousness. Set the tone for what we believe as a family, et cetera, et cetera. It's not the wife's job, it's the husband's job. But that's the home. Mm-hmm. I believe that that's a big gulf to jump from the home to the church.
0: But if the wife is married and she's a pastor, so at home, the husband's in charge, but when they get to the church, who's in charge?
2: That's also a very rare. In fact, off the top of my head, I don't recall a church where the woman is the pastor and the man is just a congregant. Now, I'm not saying it hasn't happened, but that is also a very rare and extreme case. And I absolutely do side with Brother Donnie that if there is a man that can be the pastor, they should be. But that doesn't negate women pastors. But I also want to make this comment, too. The way that the husband is to oversee the house, that's how God ordained it from the beginning, right? That didn't start in Genesis 3:16. God ordained it where man and woman are not equal. They're not. They are complementary in nature. A woman is not a man, and a man is not a woman. They absolutely do have different roles. Yeah. And that is from the beginning how God designed it. We need to remember Genesis 3:16 is a curse, right? And I teach this in the marriage and family class at the college. It sounds great. Oh, yeah, my wife is going to desire me. No. This is talking about the struggle that's now going to happen that wasn't there before because man operated the way he should. Eve operated the way she should. Perfectly in the garden, but now that sin has entered, the woman will try to outdo herself, operate outside of what God had ordained her role to be, and the man will now still operate where he is. Now there's this struggle of who rules the house, right? And so that's this curse that's going on, and that's why I would say Genesis 3:16 does not apply to a church, right? Because this struggle is specific to family in the home.
1: Yeah, but
0: does it apply to a home in the new dispensation?
2: Yes.
0: You know, that's a good point, yeah. Pastor. Let me just, the point that Pastor Jonathan's making about this verse represents the curse.
2: Yeah.
0: But in the New Testament, we're talking about grace.
1: Right.
0: So if you're under grace, the curse is lifted, right?
1: Yeah, but see, I know of a couple of churches growing up had a woman pastor and their husband. And in both cases, the husband was the administrative pastor of the church. Hmm. Both cases. However, when they walked out the door, he was in charge.
0: Yeah.
1: And it was obvious. When they walked out the door, he ruled the house. He operated in his authority as the male ruler in the house.
0: Yeah.
1: And when they walked into church, he abdicated, he set aside, she's the pastor, she's the priest. But when they, like I said, when service was over and they were walking out, he was the head of that house. And she made it very clear on that, mm-hmm. You know, that my husband is the head of this house. And, So, you know, that.
0: But and if he

0: was the executive pastor of the house, I mean, the church, then he obviously was making a lot of the administrative decisions.
1: Absolutely. Absolutely.
0: And she was deferring to him. And I can see where that could work.
1: And I know of cases where both husband and wife graduated from Bible school together, went into ministry, and it became very obvious the woman was the more gifted of the speaker.
0: Yeah, I've seen that.
1: It became way obvious that she was way more gifted. And I've seen them in a pastoral situation alternate the preaching.
0: Yeah.
1: To the point, though, where he would say, you know what, I'm going to teach on Wednesday nights, or I'm going to preach on Sunday nights, but she's going to do Sunday morning and Wednesday nights teaching. Mm-hmm. I've seen that.
0: Yeah.
1: Because he recognized, I'm the pastor, but I recognize my wife has a gift, and not only a gift, she's a better overall communicator than I am.
0: I've seen it.
1: And I've seen that. So I don't think God is up there rolling his fingers and said, oh, come on, you're out of order in any of that.
2: Yeah.
1: But once again, I want to make it clear. I believe that in God's divine order, a man should be the senior pastor. But we cannot say that that's the perfect scenario in every situation. We can't make that blanket statement. Yeah. You can't speak for what goes on in the Western world when you're dealing with third world countries where there's war, there's famine, there's pastors being, like in Nigeria. In southern Nigeria right now, over 100 Christians a day are being murdered by Muslims or taken captive. It is right now, Christians are the most persecuted in Nigeria, southern Nigeria, than any other country, including the Middle East. And yet, I know a fact that in some of these churches where the pastors have been killed, and I've seen pictures of the charred bodies, it's the women that have stepped up and said, we're not going to let the work of God fall by the wayside.
0: Years ago, I made a statement in the church. I said to the church, I am totally in favor of husbands being primarily in charge in the home. However, some of you have husbands that are so dumb and so lazy and so sorry. Yeah. You cannot follow that kind of leadership.
1: No, and you're right.
0: What do you do then? The wife has to take charge.
1: The one who has the most common sense has to step up to the plate.
0: Yeah,
3: sometimes the husband's not saved.
0: Right.
2: Yeah.
0: Well, many times.
1: But even if saved husband, I mean, there's just some guys that are wimps. There are some guys that they're just there.
0: Yeah.
1: They're just there.
0: That's right. They're just there. They have no wisdom. They have no leadership. I remember this couple in our church. He had gone through major brain surgeries. So the end result was he was like a child. The wife was very faithful to him, loved him dearly. But really in the home, there was two or three children, but he was treated like a child. And she took care of all of them.
1: Yeah.
0: It had to be that way.
1: Yeah. We've got to take a break. We'll be right back.
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1: You know, one of the most popular programs on the network is my program entitled Story Behind the Song. 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
1: As a parent, there are things that we should do for our children. 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And I want to tell you about something that this is an oldie but a goodie. It's in fact something that my sister, my brother, and myself, we all listened to when we were children. It's what my kids have listened to in their formative years as well. It's entitled Jimmy Swaggart and Friends, Color Me a Story. This was actually recorded back in 1980. It was a long time ago, but it's still a phenomenal CD. 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

0: All right, we're back. Phone lines are open. If you would like to get involved and give us a call and comment or conversation. Are all mental disorders from demonic origin, or can like manic depression or narcissistic behavior truly be physical? Okay, first of all, narcissistic behavior is not a mental disease.
1: That is not.
0: That's a personality trait.
1: Heart, sure.
0: That's the heart. That's but manic depression, mental disorders. I do not believe that mental disorders are demon spirits. Demon spirits are behind it. I don't believe that. I know some preachers, I know people taught that. I don't believe that in any shape, form, or fashion.
2: But in the Bible, it does refer to the word lunatic.
0: Yeah, but that's a crazy.
2: As demonic.
0: Yeah, but that's a person that a demon spirit drove them mad.
2: Yeah, right.
0: That's a different story.
2: But to answer the question about mental illness, it's a biological issue.
0: I believe it's a biological issue, and I believe any, you know, what causes mental disorders in a person? Well, I'm not a doctor. I don't know. I cannot answer that question. But when it comes down to it, many of these issues are resolved through medication.
2: Yeah.
0: And if they're resolved through medication, that tells you that it is a physical situation. Something is short-circuited in the brain.
2: Right.
0: And it's not working right. Now, I do believe that where there are some mental issues, that the devil can definitely get involved and exacerbate it.
1: Yeah, enlarge absolutely.
0: It. Enlarge it and make it worse in that.
1: And if I could real quick, that term lunatic, it's Matthew chapter 17, verse 15. When you study out that word, more than likely it was referring to a seizure. So it wasn't referring to a mental illness. And what it is, it's a father bringing his son to be healed.
0: Seizures.
1: Looked like a seizure.
2: Biological.
0: That's biological. That's a physical situation. Then she says, okay, manic depression and narcissistic behavior truly be physical. My son-in-law has just been diagnosed with this, but she doesn't say which one. If it's manic depression, that's one thing. If it's narcissistic behavior, that's his problem. He's living in sin. That's his problem.
1: And if he's seeing somebody who for counseling that is, quote-unquote, diagnosing him a narcissist, he needs to go get counsel from someone else because that's not a diagnosis.
3: Psychology doesn't want to deal with the issue of sin. They want to put labels on things. And sometimes we enjoy. I remember a person telling me that they were so proud of the fact that they were a narcissist. That's part of it.
0: Yeah. She said, my son-in-law acts normal for months. Then he goes off like some crazy person. Well, that's the symptoms of a person who's dealing with, and either they're not taking their medication or something is